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3: Bill Gates says he never should have met with Jeffrey Epstein. The Microsoft founder meeting today behind closed doors with House lawmakers about his relationship with the late sex offender. Democrat Robert Garcia was there.
4: Mr. Gates was aware that Jeffrey Epstein had been convicted and for a horrific crime and continued to interact with him to seek money for his foundation. And I think that, obviously, I think we would agree was a horrific judgment call. Mr. Gates also was very clear that he was never introduced to women or girls or anyone underage by Mr. Epstein.
3: Two court clerks in Utah facing federal charges accused of helping immigrants illegally evade ICE.
5: The four-count indictment charges the municipal court clerks with obstruction and conspiring to transport and harbor illegal aliens. Federal prosecutors say when they learned that immigration enforcement officers were at their Logan, Utah courthouse, clerks Jennifer Joma and Lauren Morrow looked up the names on that day's docket to determine who might be an ICE target. Prosecutors say one person ICE had hoped to arrest was let out a back door of the courthouse by the two clerks, while others said to be in the country illegally were also let out of the building without ICE noticing.
3: ABC's Stephen Portnoy. Robots trying to learn tasks like grasping a cup will get lessons from a human wearing an ultrasound wristband that captures movement of muscles, tendons, and ligaments. MIT researchers hope that the tool will help robots gain dexterity. Dave Packer, ABC News.
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21: KBEC 920 News Time, 506, checking traffic southbound 101 at the Price Street off-ramp. A collision there which may slow you down. And weather-wise, still warm outside, highs in the 80s and 90s. North County and the Inland Valley areas, and the 70s and 80s for the beaches and coastal valleys. That's news, traffic, and weather together. I'm Kurt Olson. 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

All right, Kurt, thank you. We're just rolling through the afternoon. Stick around. This is going to be a special conversation. I've been looking forward to this all week. I know you have a lot to do this weekend, but I sure hope you will come by Coalesce Books, a great independent bookstore out in Morro Bay, this Saturday from 1 to 3 p.m. to say hi to my friend Bill Froelich and also buy a copy of his great new book called Chasing the Goddess. You can go online to slowreview.org and read my review. I have called this the perfect summer beach companion. If you're looking for a book to take to the beach with you,

0: This is the book. Bill has been with us before. I could take the hour reminding you of his resume. Veteran Hollywood producer, director, writer. He worked with everybody from Burt Lancaster to Katharine Hepburn to a very young George Clooney. He wrote 10 made-for-TV movies. He was involved with such TV classics as MacGyver and Scarecrow and Mrs. King. But now he's got a book out, his first ever, and I hope there's more to come. Why am I talking? We've got Bill Frohlich right here with Chasing the Goddess. Bill, how are you, sir?
1: I'm doing really well, Dave, and I'm excited to be with you here. It's great to be on Hometown Radio with you, and I'm looking forward to having some fun kicking some thoughts and ideas around.
0: Are you excited about Saturday? Have you done a book signing before?
1: No, actually, this will be my first, which should be a lot of fun because I love the idea of connecting with readers. I really think there is a kind of sacred connection between an author and a reader because we each come to, and I know I do as a reader, I come to a book with my own life experience, and I feel like I am connecting with the author. They have expressed themselves, he or she, in ways that then awaken things within me as I am reading.
0: You can get this book wherever you get books. We appreciate if you get it at Coalesce, but wherever you get books, you can get Chasing the Goddess.
1: Yes, Coalesce. If you order through, I will have books with me on Saturday for people to buy right there through Coalesce. And at times after this, you can also buy books if you happen to be strolling through Coalesce. It's a lovely bookstore because they can order the book through bookshop.org. But as you said, it is available worldwide on just about all the places that you can buy books. I will say the only place that the e-book is available is through Amazon.
0: Sure.
1: Paperback and hardcover are available online wherever you can find books.
0: Now, confess up front, this originally was a screenplay, wasn't it?
1: It was. The journey of this started out as a screenplay. It was a story with characters that I've always loved, and I thought it made such perfect sense for a genre of films that I really liked. This is a romantic thriller,
0: yep.
1: And it is in the area of a cat-and-mouse jewelry and art heist arena.
0: I gave three movie references: To Catch a Thief, Charade, and The Good Thomas Crown Affair.
1: Absolutely. that's right on the money. And for other films that have that same feeling, the interesting thing that happened was that at the time I got, this was a script I wrote on spec. What that means is on the speculation that I would be able to sell it. Yeah. I wanted to have the creative control to do it the way I wanted to do it. Yeah. So I wrote it on spec, hoping that I would be able to sell it. And I had an agent and an attorney at the time. And we ended up, the script went out to a number of places, and MGM UA really responded. They loved it. Loved it so much that we made a deal. They wanted to buy the script and were anxious about going ahead with making the movie. I was going to be involved as a producer. I was not going to direct it because at that time I didn't have a level of clout as a director that satisfied them. But I was fine with just producing and being the screenwriter. What happened was after agreeing to the deal, but before the pages were actually signed, Pierce Brosnan and his producing partner, Beau St. Clair, and Pierce was a major movie star at the time, walked into MGM UA and said, "Hey, we have got a special take on redoing the Thomas Crown Affair."
0: Right.
1: And the Thomas Crown Affair was a piece of IP, that means intellectual property, that MGM UA already owned. So it was a slam dunk idea for them to go with a major movie star who wanted to remake this property. To their credit, the executives called me up and without BSing me, they really said, "Hey, you know we loved the script. We made a deal with you. But we're not going to go forward, obviously, now because we are going to go with Pierce because it just makes total sense." And I completely understood
0: that. Well, we get it. But it's got to be heartbreaking. So when you flip it into a novel, did the story change much?
1: Yes, in some ways it did, which is why I'm excited about this being a book, because what it's now also done is that I am going back to the original screenplay and making changes in that, because this still has, I feel, great potential as a movie. Because what I did with the original screenplay is I kept the basic

0: structure, and I kept the characters. But I added the depth of characters and story that I always wanted to do with this piece.
1: I don't know. Are you aware they're remaking The Thomas Crown Affair?
0: Well, they will probably remake that movie.
1: They're doing it. Michael B. Jordan. It's being made in London.
0: Well, it's the Thomas Crown. You know, maybe this is just going to follow me forever. But now, through the book that I have written, my original screenplay has taken a number of different turns. Yeah. So it is not quite the same as the screenplay. There is an enrichment. There is more depth in a number of ways, and some very surprising twists and turns in the story that I feel take it out of the mainstream effect of the feel of the Thomas Crown Affair.
1: What's more challenging, being an author or being a screenwriter, in terms of the writing part?
0: That's a really good question. They are two different beasts. They are two different animals. A screenplay is really, really dependent on structure. One of the great gods of screenplay writing, William Goldman, Oscar for Butch Cassidy and the Sundance Kid and All the President's Men, The Princess Bride. He was a great novelist and a fantastic screenwriter. He said screenplays are all about structure, structure, structure. One of the main differences is in screenplays, you are trying to write with a style that is as lean as possible, to have a propulsive sense to the screenplay, that the pages just move quickly. One of the strange things about the Hollywood business arena is that most people don't like to read.
1: Yeah.
0: So you don't want to bog them down in the reading of a screenplay. Also, a screenplay technically is a relative blueprint for the making of a film. It's not the whole house. It is the architectural plans and the sense of the substance of the characters and everything else. It's not a blueprint in the sense of being cold. A screenwriter has the obligation to fill those pages with as much emotion and as much visual cinematic feel as they can. It is a motion pictures, feature motion pictures are a director's medium. In television, meaning cable, streaming series, and broadcast television, the dominant factor is the writer-producer. The director and actor are clear, vital collaborators. So that's a difference. In writing the novel, what was challenging but great fun to me was all the extra depth and that you needed to add to the story and the characters, to fill out those things that a camera would otherwise bring. You go to a movie and the star walks on the screen. You don't need a description of that star. You see who it is.
1: The picture's worth 1,000 words.
0: Yep.
1: All right, Bill Froelich is with us for the hour. The novel is called Chasing the Goddess. He is going to be in Morro Bay this Saturday at Coalesce Books from 1 to 3 p.m. When we come back, we'll talk more. He's going to read an excerpt of the novel and keep the conversation going. You're listening to The Dave Congleton Show.
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So please believe me, please, when I tell you, particularly in these tough economic times, if you're going to enter the twilight zone of real estate, make sure you got a good guide. 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Check it out. You will be impressed. So impressed, you'll grab the phone and give her a call at 805-441-7744. Yes, please. Tell her that Dave says hi. After that, go ahead, start packing. You'll be moving fast. License number 01868098.

0: All right, we're spending the hour with Hollywood veteran turned novelist Bill Froelich. You can get his novel, Chasing the Goddess, however you get your books. But we sure are hoping you will come out this Saturday to coalesce in Morro Bay between 1 and 3 p.m. Father's Day just around the corner. Father likes to read. Why not get him a great book? Why not support a local author? And I neglected to mention in the introduction, if people don't remember, you had a truly great mentor.
1: I did. My mentor, and I'm very grateful to be able to say my friend, was Rod Serling, the creator of The Twilight Zone, the writer of amazing motion pictures and incredible television. To this day, he is still one of the most honored writers in the history of television.
0: Absolutely.
1: Rod was, when I went to Ithaca College in Ithaca, New York, Rod and his family had a summer home on Lake Cayuga. Ithaca sits at the south end of Lake Cayuga.
0: And Finger Lakes, right?
1: Finger Lakes,
0: yeah.
1: Exactly.
0: Yeah.
1: And Ithaca is about a 30, 35-minute drive south of Syracuse. When Rod would come back from Hollywood for a break, he would be a professional in residence at Ithaca College. And when I went to school there, I was able to take every one of the seminars that he gave over 4 years. And at the end of that time, he really kind of took me under his wing because he found out I was one of the few people from my graduating class that wanted to go out to Hollywood to try to make movies as a director, producer initially. Most of the people from my graduating class were going into the broadcast end of television and radio.
0: You
1: and
0: have the voice. You could have done it.
1: Well, I was a professional disc jockey during my college experience, and I had some offers from some real stations. I turned those down because they wanted me at the time to sign a 5-year contract. Oh. And I knew I could only be this young and this stupid at one time in my life. And I turned down some decent money right out of school. But I also knew that I had this passion, my dream. I wanted to make movies and television. What I didn't realize, and this is what Rod really awakened in me, because in his seminars, I wrote scenes for him that he would read over from all the students. Stories, short stories. And at one point, I had written a short story that he came to me and he said, I want to show this to the executive producer of Night Gallery, which was a series where Rod was the host, and he wrote many of the scripts of Night Gallery, but he was not the executive producer slash creator of Night Gallery. Well, he showed my short story to the executive producer, and he came back to me and he said, we want to buy it, which just floored me. Well, I got to be excited for a very short period of time because what happened was that Rod came back again and said, well, you're now learning what show business is all about because Night Gallery has just been canceled. so much for your
0: You have an issue with timing, Bill.
1: Yeah. So, well, during the break, I was telling Dave that with the sequel that I am planning for this book, once I write that, they'll probably be remaking the Thomas Crown Affair again.
0: Well, that's a great story. I can understand why they'd want to remake it. But you're Chasing the Goddess is a darn good story, too. Why don't you share an excerpt? You want to read the opening?
1: Well, the reason I wanted to read the opening is because it goes directly to the theme, but it also, why I chose to write this as my first novel.

0: And yes, based on a screenplay, but I had a number of stories I could have turned into a novel. What really grabbed me on this was based on one of Rod Serling's most powerful and favorite well-known quotes, and one I've always kept close to me, is he said, "The writer's role is to menace the public's conscience. He must have a position, a point of view. He must see the arts as a vehicle of social criticism, and he must focus on the issues of his time." Now, by menacing the public's conscience, he wasn't necessarily saying attack. He was really talking about prodding it, awakening it, getting the public to be aware and vitally informed of what's going on, and then taking action. So this story stood out to me because one of the things that I wrestled with in my life through my work in the entertainment business and just living was dealing with a sense of trust, the dark companion of deception that seems to go with trust, betrayal that many of us have had to deal with at various levels. And I thought, I really want to understand this more in my own life. And the setup for this movie is perfect because the two main characters, the man on one side, who is the one thought of to be this, the entire world of law enforcement has this guy on a watch list. His name is Eli Cross. And they suspect him of being responsible for many heists, but he's never been caught with the goods, so there's nothing to pin him on. The other main character is a woman in her mid-30s who is an insurance investigator, and she is the daughter of a now deceased NYPD cop who's in robbery homicide and who had been chasing this guy, Eli Cross, for many, many years, but never caught him. And these two end up being kind of pitted against each other. So you were talking about the difference between a novel and a screenplay. So this is the very beginning of my novel, but it goes directly to the heart of trust.
1: Let's hear it.
0: The prologue begins with a quote, "Be careful when a naked person offers you a shirt." An African saying. The man was unknowable, this man, Eli Cross. Not because he was secretive. On the contrary, he was open, disturbingly so, and projected an energy of pure potential, a lively inner presence that arose by resisting the temptation to fully conceptualize an identity and thereby be limited by that concept. It captivated people. He radiated confidence without attempting to do so and utilized that perception to great effect. Years of exotic foreign travel provided insight into the pliability of human behavior, even across cultural differences. He developed an artist's eye of possibilities for the images and stories needed to sculpt a person's imagination into his masterpiece of desire. The best art was often deceptively simple. He could anticipate someone's next thought and set it in motion, hurtling down a path, conjuring images and assessments to his advantage. He knew the mind told stories, constantly creating the incessant swirl of thoughts. With the right suggestion, a tale would arise, be woven in someone's mind, a self-perpetuating cavalcade of conclusions that were utterly convincing of who he was and what he was going to do. People then thought they knew him, but they would be wrong. They had merely boarded a runaway train of thought with the light touch, his touch, the hand of the engineer. So that's on the very first page.
1: Bill Frolick with us from the novel Chasing the Goddess. He is going to be out of Coalesce Books in Morro Bay this Saturday from 1 to 3 p.m.
0: This page goes right to the heart of the sense of trust, because in listening to that and reading that, you might ask yourself, well, is this a good guy or is he a bad guy? Yeah. Or is he some clever, hard-to-understand mixture in between? And these are some of the things we have to wrestle with in life as we meet people and associate with people and bring them into our experience. And I really wanted to ask and kind of come to understand the deeper question of how do we trust?
1: Well, particularly I'm struck by the fact you were in Hollywood, what, 30, 40 years?
0: 40 plus. Yeah.
1: 40 plus, a lot of deception, trust issues there, Bill.
0: yeah, it... the entertainment business is not a business that I recommend to people unless some aspect of

0: each other in a way to end up coming up with something that is hopefully exciting to all and make some money.
1: And also, a lot of people try to put their marks, we both know, on on your work.
0: Yes.
1: Right. Everybody's got an opinion about how to improve the script.
0: Right. And you had asked earlier the difference between screenplay writing and writing a novel. Screenplay writing is an incredibly collaborative medium. You must,
1: whether you want it or not.
0: Exactly, exactly. You must be able to work with others. You've got to be able to get along with others. You've got to, you can only be an irascible, uncomfortable person to deal with if you are artistically brilliant.
1: Unless your name is Paul Schrader. let me pause here. Bill Froelich is with us, a veteran Hollywood producer, writer, director, North County resident, novelist. It's called Chasing the Goddess. He's at Coalesce Books in Morro Bay this Saturday from 1 to 3 p.m. Get this book however you get books, but come on out and say hi on Saturday. We'll be back after the news. This is Hometown Radio.
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3: The new Hulu comedy Alice and Steve is now streaming. It stars Jemaine Clement and Nicola Walker as the titular best friends whose relationship is tested when Steve starts dating Alice's adult daughter. It's being described as a wrong com, but Walker tells ABC Audio that's not entirely accurate.
4: No one is right and nobody is wrong completely. But everyone behaves appallingly at times.
3: A Good Girl's Guide to Murder is coming to an end. Netflix is renewing the show for a shorter third and final season. Emma Myers will return as teen detective Pip Fitzamobi for four more episodes.
5: A salute to the men on the deck of that ship.
3: Ragtime is getting a two-week extension after its Tony's win for Best Musical Revival. The musical will now play its final performance on Sunday, August 16th. Mike Dubusky, ABC News.
6: ABC News, I'm Dave Packer. CENTCOM says multiple targets have been hit after U.S. forces began another wave of attacks on Iran.
7: President Trump renewing his threat to target Iran's power plants and bridges, warning Iran will pay the price for taking too long to negotiate a peace deal.
8: They keep tapping us along. They keep playing us for suckers.
7: A top Iranian official threatening to expand the war, saying of the U.S., we are not afraid of fighting losers.
6: ABC's Martha Raddatz, Iran now saying the Strait of Hormuz is completely closed, something CENTCOM denies. Stocks plunged today after new inflation numbers, the consumer price index surging 4.2% over the last year as the Iran war makes fuel more expensive. Authorities in Ocean County, California, expanding their search for a child who was swept out to sea. The girl was with her mother and sibling when dangerous surf pushed them into the sea last night. Bystanders rescued the mother and sibling, but were unable to reach the girl. This is ABC News.
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1: KBEC 920 News Time, 534, checking traffic, still on the scene of a collision from earlier at Highway 101 southbound and Price Street in Pismo Beach, right near the off-ramp. Weather-wise, cooling down. Highs right now mostly in the 70s and the 80s, except at the beaches where you may find highs the 60s. Tonight's lows in the mid-50s. Tomorrow, low 90s inland and the mid-70s to low 80s coastal valley and beach areas. That's news, traffic, and weather together, brought to you by McCarthy's. Need cash? 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
2: I am not throwing away my shot. 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
3: This is the Dave Congleton Show, where I remind you on Monday during this time period, we will sit down with the mayor and the city manager of San Luis Obispo, get the state of the city report, and take your phone calls and give you a chance to call in. Lance Barker with us tomorrow. We are continuing our conversation with Hollywood veteran, producer, director, writer, and now novelist Bill Frohlich. He has a great book out called Chasing the Goddess. You can read my review at slowreview.org. And you can come by this Saturday, Coalesce Books in Morro Bay from 1 to 3 p.m. Get a book from Bill. Say hi. And it makes the perfect gift for anyone who loves books. So the obvious question, how much of you is in Eli Cross?
4: Well, I think there are certain elements of me in the character of Eli Cross, especially when you get into the book and you see how and why he is doing some of the things he's doing. There is a part of me that hasn't always wanted to reveal everything about me.
3: Yeah.
4: That surely is true of Cross. But I will also say that there are certain elements of me that are in the... The other main character, Nathalie Seeger, and even though this character is a woman, there are clearly elements of her behavior, her emotional attitude, and her thoughts, her intelligence, that I pull from aspects of my beliefs, my life. The very first television movie that I co-wrote and co-produced was called If Things Were Different. It starred Suzanne Pleshette.
3: Oh, yeah.
4: And she was the main character in the film. And when I met her, and I'd had a crush on her for a long time since I was probably about 12.
3: Yeah.
4: and I met her, and one of the first things she said, she looked at myself and my then writing partner and said, "How did you guys write such a great role for a woman, about a woman?" And I, you know, just naturally said, well, I really like women. And my mom's a woman. My sister's a woman. I've lived with them. My girlfriend at the time is a woman. And I see that, yes, there are differences between men and women because of the nature of how we function in society. But there are also so many similarities. And this is one of the things that I loved exploring in this book, was the nature of these two characters.
3: But what was the one that you grappled with? Which was the harder one to create? Or were they both about the same?
4: Well, that's a good question. I hadn't thought about the difficulty in the creation of those, but I...
3: One,

0: Let's move on. One of the things that really impressed me about the book is the detail of the art. And the, I mean, you must truly be a Renaissance man, or you have a friend in Google. I mean, we're in the museum. It's like, we know the arts. It's like, wow, I'm there.
1: Well, some of the locations that this novel primarily takes place in New York, in and around New York City, but also in Europe, in Paris and in the south of France, in and around Provence and in Arles. And I have been to all those places, and I took not just physical notes of being there, but I retained a lot of sense of the feel for those areas. And the other thing that a writer should always do is I did a lot of research, verifying certain facts, verifying the exactness of places. And that was enjoyable, really being able to research deeply. Because I wanted to create a world that people could really see, but most importantly, feel.
0: Did you read other thrillers?
1: I did. I enjoy thrillers of all kinds.
0: And who are you reading?
1: Well, interestingly, right now, I am reading a book that's beautifully written. It's called The General and Julia. And it is about Ulysses S. Grant, because I've been also reading the nonfiction biography of Ulysses S. Grant.
0: By Chernow?
1: Yes, by Chernow, which is, you know...
0: Hamilton. He wrote Hamilton.
1: He wrote Hamilton, and it's quite a thick book, but absolutely fascinating. You know, with with doing this as a book, it really... I enjoyed being pulled into this world and learning more about it. And really getting to these characters became and felt like real people to me. It's one of the reasons why I enjoy meeting readers one-on-one and finding out what they respond to, what they like, and what they're reading. Because I love books, and I love being able to be pulled into the world of books. And one of the reasons that this book, Chasing the Goddess, is published independently through Soul Journey Stories, which is my moniker. In fact, you can find the book at souljourneystories.com, in addition to my website, which is Bill Froelich.
0: Spell Froelich.
1: FROELICH.com, BillFroelich.com. I wanted to do this book independently because it's also done through the Soul Journey Stories, and also through Wise Media, which is part of the my friend Brian Schwartz. Your friend too. He has been a friend of this show and been on your show a number of times, I know. Brian is what I consider my tech guru and creative partner in the independent publishing of this book. Brian can be reached at selfpublish.org. He's been a main player in the Central Coast of California for a long time. He's quite a sharp guy.
0: He is.
1: A really good guy, really nice guy.
0: But what were the advantages of doing independent publishing?
1: Well, for me, part of doing this book was a decision of, this was part of a transition for me away from day-to-day production in Hollywood, which had gotten to a point where I needed a break. I needed to, and I wanted to expand into other areas, not only creatively, but for my life, because it was incredibly stressful doing back-to-back-to-back series, one after another. And I did 10 major series. So the reason of doing this independently, one of the things that I wanted to, that I felt we are dealing with in the country now, and also in the world, is the over-corporatization of our lives.
0: Yep.
1: And to deal with the major publishing companies, you are dealing with a corporation whose main, they may say they want to, and they do try to, there are people within the corporation, within the publishing houses, that love great books and authors and artists, and they want to help them. But the bottom line of the corporation is it must make money. And that's its primary drive. Yes, just like the studios, the networks, the streaming services, they would like to make great movies, great television, great streaming shows.

0: But they all have to make money. Money is the primary driver. And one of the things I learned about the traditional publishing business is if your book doesn't sell a lot right away, kind of out of the gate in the first 6 months, many times the publisher will just kind of let it drift and fall aside. And so you could very, within a year's time, you could find that your book is out of print and people are unable to get it. When you are publishing independently, your book is evergreen. It is available at any time. And you, in this case me as the author, remain in creative control of your product. I wanted to be able to, in concert with the person that Brian works with, Tatiana Fernandez, in creating a cover that I really liked and wanted.
1: Nice cover.
0: And thank you. I like it too. It really grabs you. And I wanted to also have creative control of the content of the book. And the other thing was I wanted to be able to connect with people individually. I'm exploring this whole crazy world of social media and how you now promote your work. But I wanted to go through that world in a way where I was having creative fun with it, as opposed to getting myself up to my ears in trying to just pound out social media promotions and everything else. Because I'm very curious to see how do people find books? How are they drawn to something that intrigues them? That's why it'll be fun to meet people.
1: And I'm trying to remember the name of the Georgia author. He did independent publishing and he shot to the top of the bestseller list because he wrote this novel and he promoted it on Facebook and his daughter promoted it on Facebook and he went all over the state. And independent publishing can work if you're willing to put the muscle into it.
0: Yeah. Well, one of the things I'm really intrigued by is I moved from Southern California up here because I met my wife, Katrina, who is an amazing horsewoman and well-established in the Central Coast area. And I have fallen in love with this area of California. Yeah. I loved living in Southern California. I lived in the Westlake Village, Thousand Oaks area. Thought I would never leave. And then I met the woman who is now my wife and have fallen in love with this area, which I think is a major slice of paradise. Don't tell too many people outside of California because we don't want it to be overcrowded.
1: Stop. We're bringing people here from L.A. All right, Bill Froelich is with us. The novel is Chasing the Goddess, available however you get the books. But please come to Coalesce in Morro Bay this Saturday from 1 to 3 p.m. Say hi to Bill. Get a copy of the book. We'll come back for a final segment. I'm Dave Congleton. This is KVEC.
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0: Bill Frohlich on this broadcast, Hollywood veteran turned novelist. Chasing the Goddess is the book. Saturday, Coldest Books in Morro Bay, 1 to 3 p.m. Come by, say hi, get the book. If you can't make it on Saturday, get the book. All right, a couple basic questions. One, what makes a good thriller? What are the ingredients?
1: Well, for me, a good thriller comes from a premise that captures your imagination. And beyond that, steps that keep you guessing as to how things are going to unfold. They engage, I think a good thriller engages the audience in an intelligent way, does not write down to them in the sense of story, but pulls them in both an intellectual way, but especially an emotional way. There've got to be characters that you connect to. One of the things I like about what I feel I've been able to do in this novel is that you really feel for these characters, and it puts you, the reader, in situations where it causes you to really think and feel your way through this. And because of that, because of the nature of some of these situations, I think there are places in this book where it can really have a real impact on one's life from a thoughtful and emotional standpoint, and not just be an entertaining read. But a thriller also needs to keep you moving.
0: Right. Although there's nothing wrong with just basic escapism. I mean, I called it the perfect beach companion.
1: Yeah, and I think that makes real sense, Dave, and I'm glad you felt that, because...
0: And given the times that we're in,
1: yep,
0: come escape for a couple of days.
1: Yeah, well, you know, if you want to get a... One of the things that that I always liked about movies that Frank Capra made and many other filmmakers, if you want to get a message across to somebody, even if it's an emotional message or intellectual message, you must first entertain them. Entertainment is very important that way. We all love being pulled along by great stories. We all connect with great stories. I think it's one of the glues that helps hold society together. And that's not I'm not saying that in a slight way. I think it really is important, but it's got to be fun.
0: And I are both presenting at the Central Coast Writers Conference in September at Cuesta College. I'm sure Megan, if she were listening, would be delighted if we were to encourage people to attend the conference.
1: Absolutely.
0: But what if they've got an idea in their head? I listen to Bill and listen to Dave. I've got an idea too.
1: Well, one of the best things to do is to sit down and write it. And one of the greatest pieces of advice I had gotten about writing is the person said, ass in chair.
0: What?
1: Ass or butt in chair.
0: Okay.
1: But it was, and what they meant was it was not a comment on the character of the person. It was literally saying, put your butt in the chair and do the work. And one of the things about that is anybody can become a better writer by writing, by actually doing it. And one of the keys to remember about that is everything you put down doesn't have to be perfect right away. You can always fix it. But it is very helpful if you really have an interest in working out a story, you make the notes, you let things come to you, write down the ideas that come to you, and then you begin just start feeling your way through it and the way people talk and the scenes that you have. And it's something that you just keep reworking and reworking. One of the things I've loved about the writing of this book, based on my experience, obviously, in doing a lot of writing, you can get in the zone at times. And I clearly got into the zone in writing this. And things flowed out of me in such a way I felt like I was taking dictation from the universe.
0: Wow. Do you write every day?
1: For a long, long time, I did write every day. Now I am either writing or making notes just about every other day, because I am also learning my way.

0: and enjoying learning my way through creating things on social media, connected to the book, but also connected to other things that I would like to share about the writing life and about thoughts and life in general. It's a different way of creating, sharing things like on Substack, which I'm setting up. And but when I was in the heart of my Hollywood work, I did write every day. And one of the things I applied is the same thing that Stephen King applied. I would have to do my meat and potatoes writing, the writing I was paid to do in writing scripts for TV movies, pilots for series, series that I was working on, and feature films that I had been paid to do. That was your meat and potatoes work, and I would do that first. But I always tried to write something for myself during the day. Stephen King does that religiously. And he does his meat and potatoes work in the morning, but at some point in the afternoon, he allows himself to write something for himself. And what he tells himself then is it doesn't have to become anything.
1: Yeah.
0: It allows him to just write whatever. Well, one of the things that he wrote that ended up becoming one of my favorite movies of all time, he wrote a novella, a short novel, or it was a novella or considered a very long short story, called Rita Hayworth and the Shawshank Redemption.
1: Yeah.
0: And that became the motion picture when Frank Darabont got the rights from him. Nobody else wanted it. And it became the Shawshank Redemption.
1: Great movie.
0: So that's an example of allowing writing to make sure you're doing something in your writing that is just pure fun to you.
1: And I like Stephen King's book on writing.
0: Oh, yes. Excellent. Excellent.
1: You ever go back and watch your old stuff?
0: Sometimes I have to show other people. There are some things of my old stuff where I look at it and I go, oh, wow, that was actually pretty good.
1: Other times
0: it stands up. Other times I'll look at something and go, ooh, and you just cringe. But part of that is also because of the nature of the passage of time, the growth you have in creativity, and also the nature of the ballpark, let's say, the parameters in which you were forced to work. Some of the network television series that became big hits that I was part of the staff on, in some cases I was either the showrunner or co-showrunner, they existed within a parameter where they're in broadcast network television. They wanted it to exist within a certain framework, and you couldn't really go too far outside of that.
1: Yeah.
0: So there were some things that we found creatively limiting, and you tried to do the best you could within that ballpark.
1: What are you watching today or lately?
0: Well, let's see. My wife and I have actually been rewatching West Wing, which we've really enjoyed. And I think Aaron Sorkin is just a brilliant writer with the motion pictures he's done, The American President and The Social Network, and it just goes on and on. And I thought The West Wing was fabulous. I loved the series Ted Lasso, which I've seen.
1: I'm watching that now. I'm halfway through the second season. I'm just like amazed by it.
0: Yeah, me too.
1: There are moments of it that just like, wow.
0: I have watched it several times. And both The West Wing and Ted Lasso, to me, are great examples of one of the keys to writing, which is you plant seeds on certain ideas to set them up so you can pay them off later. But if you don't set them up, the payoff doesn't have the emotional resonance that it should. You know, in writing my book, I laughed my way through many of the scenes I wrote about. There were moments in here that I emotionally was really caught up in the emotion of it, and some tears actually flowed. And I feel if you are writing and you are really involved in your story, you've got to feel the very things you want your reader to feel. And if you're not feeling that, I don't think the reader's going to feel it either. Because as a reader, I love to be pulled into the world of a book and just have it hold me. And I hope that this book does. I'm glad you said it is a great beach read, because I feel it is very entertaining.
1: Absolutely.
0: But it also has some nice depth to it.
1: I wouldn't wait for the Pulitzer Committee to call, Bill.
0: No. And that was not my attempt.
1: I got about a minute left. Are we going to have a sequel?
0: I am actually making some notes on how that may come about. I will be honest that until I launch myself into that, there are two other books that I am partway through. I'm kind of, I go back and forth between the two because it keeps me kind of creatively fresh. And I would like to get those out. It's one of the other reasons why I

0: really liked working with Brian Schwartz. I think I said you could reach him at selfpublish.org because independent publishing allows me to do this on my timetable and put these out in the way that I would like to. They are both fiction, but also I'm creating notes for a nonfiction book on writing.
1: Just a short answer. Who's the star you kept pinching yourself other than Suzanne Pluchet that you got to work with?
0: Paul Newman.
1: Yeah.
0: I ended up becoming friends with Paul Newman across a 20-year period. I was able to go back to New York, spend some time with him and Joanne Woodward, his incredibly talented wife back there.
1: Sounds like you need to come back and continue the story. Meanwhile, Chasing the Goddess is the novel. You want this book. It is the perfect summer beach companion. But please come by Coalesce Books in Morro Bay this Saturday from 1 to 3. If you can't make it, you can get the book however you get books. Bill, what a pleasure. I got 20 seconds for a final thought.
0: Well, I will be sitting outside Coalesce. They're on Main Street, so you will find me there. And I really look forward to meeting each and every one of you. It's very exciting for me. And I hope you are all reading something that really, really grabs you. Maybe this book, Chasing the Goddess, will be one of those.
1: Keep reading, and Bill will keep writing. All right, Bill, thank you.
0: Thank you, Dave.
1: Off we go. We got news and traffic and weather. Rory McGinty up next. This is Hometown Radio.

0: regrets, but explaining why he got involved with the late sex offender.
1: Gates telling Congress he sought the relationship with Epstein to raise funds to promote global health care. But he says Epstein never produced any wealthy donors as promised, and that Epstein tried to use information about my infidelities to pressure Gates to continue their relationship, which he said ended in 2014.
0: ABC News Chief Justice Correspondent Pierre Thomas in Washington. In Los Angeles, a trial begins for a man accused of starting the deadly Palisades fire last January.
2: With opening statements getting underway, federal prosecutors allege former Uber driver Jonathan Rinderknecht was depressed, filled with resentment toward the wealthy, and fixated on alleged CEO killer Luigi Mangione. They say Rinderknecht lit the Lockman fire, which the L.A. Fire Department thought it had fully extinguished, but then a week later, in high wind, it reignited and exploded into the Palisades fire. A dozen people were killed and nearly 7,000 homes and buildings were destroyed. His defense says there is no physical evidence linking him to the fire. Alex Stone, ABC News, Los Angeles.
0: Honda is recalling more than 880,000 cars. The company says rear suspension parts may fail and cause drivers to lose control. This recall involves four different models in 23 states. There are no reports of deaths or injuries. Dave Packer, ABC News.
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6: KBC 920 News Time is 6:06. Checking traffic, still on the scene of a collision from earlier. Perhaps doing some investigating. Price Street off ramp at southbound 101. But traffic is slow in the usual places, but moving most of the Central Coast right now. Seems to be that way. Weather-wise, we have a cool down tonight into the mid-50s. Tomorrow, much cooler than today. Low 90s, maybe even upper 80s inland. Valleys on your Thursday. And check temperatures for the coastal valleys and beaches, the upper 60s to mid 70s. That's news, traffic, and weather together. I'm Kurt Olson. 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

0: There are 15 presidential libraries currently in the country. That includes the Trump presidential library, which has not been built yet. The Biden presidential library, which I don't think anything has been done with that yet. And then basically every president since Herbert Hoover has some kind of presidential library. I've been to two. I've been to the Reagan Library, which I highly recommend, and I've been to the Kennedy Library in Boston, another great visit. If I were like 10 years younger, I might hit the road and go through Texas and Kansas and Missouri and Arkansas, where the bulk of the libraries are, but you know, I don't think so. We're talking about this because the newest presidential library, the Barack Obama Library, is opening on Juneteenth. 3.1 billion projected economic impact to the city of Chicago and Cook County. Anticipating 800,000 visitors. It's been 10 years since Obama left office. I thought it'd be worthwhile to talk a little bit about the new presidential library and a lot about the legacy of the man behind it. I've got just the guy. As we go out to the Windy City, and here he is, the one, the only, Mr. Rory McGinty. Rory, how are you, sir?
1: Excellent, David.
0: So if this law passes in Oregon and there's no hunting, you could move from Illinois to Oregon, Rory.
1: Hardly.
0: I know how much you hate hunting and how you never go hunting.
1: The fact that I'm not very good at it doesn't mean I don't enjoy it.
0: No. Just when you think you know everything that's going to be on the ballot, something like this comes along, but to be continued. What's the buzz? You're in Chicago. You're my eyes and ears out there. What's the buzz about the Obama Presidential Library?
1: Well, like almost every architectural marvel during my adult life, it's kind of hard to figure out why they designed it with that look. It's a look that is not very inspiring, but I understand that what's inside, which is what people come to see, is very inspiring. That it capitalizes on the symbolism of a presidential library located where we had the World's Fair, which didn't allow African Americans to exhibit.
0: That's right.
1: And yet, here we are. You know, we've in the years since we've had an African American president who had a lasting impression on our country, and that's all I think set out pretty good inside. I just don't know why they made the outside look the way they did.
0: Yeah, I would encourage people to go online and look at photos. It's from a very highly acclaimed team of architects, but. We shall see. I'm also reminded, Rory, that originally there was a big push underway to try to get the Obama Presidential Library in Hawaii, where I believe he grew up, and he seriously considered it but decided to go with Chicago instead. And that, to me, makes more sense. It's more central. More people are going to be able to take advantage of it. He's going to have more space. I think it's a win-win situation.
1: It's in a part of the city that desperately needs some economic stimulus, so it serves a broader purpose. It's in a city where he really learned the ropes, politically speaking, and as a community activist. So I really think the library belongs in Chicago, and it's a great thing that it's over in the Jackson Park area.
0: Well, I've been reading about it. It's more than just a library. It's more than just a collection of papers. They have a playground, and they have all sorts of meeting rooms. It's as much a community center as it is anything else.
1: Yes, and that's something that not only a lot of visitors to Chicago, but a lot of people that are permanent residents of Chicago are going to make good use of.
0: Have you ever been to a library, Rory, a presidential library?
1: I've been to one, the LBJ Library, and that's the only one.
0: Now, the Reagan Library is fascinating to me, and it doesn't matter what you think of the guy. It's just all the documents there. They had a whole wing at the Reagan Library devoted to his Hollywood days, so they had all the old movies.

0: stuff. You can go on board the old Air Force One and walk through it. You have a replica of the Oval Office. The Kennedy Building was just stunning architecturally, with this beautiful view looking out over whatever, Boston Bay, whatever they call it. It's just
1: the harbor,
0: It's just a beautiful, beautiful building. And it makes me want to see more. I just don't know if I want to hit the road that badly.
1: I'm not sure I'd want to to see the variety of presidential libraries, but this one I think means something. It's not just, like you say, a repository for books and papers. I think it stands for something, just like President Obama stood for something. I think that's why it has attracted so much controversy. If he had not been America's first black president, I don't think we would have heard a lot of the criticisms of his library. But he stands for something, and that library reflects his standing.
0: Well, I went online this morning, and Fox News already is all over it, that the city of Chicago is out $300 million because although the Obama Foundation is paying for the library and paying for all the structures, they're not paying for the infrastructure, that the adjustment to the roads and the sewer system, everything else, that's on the city dime. But I go back to the figure. It's going to be bringing in $3.1 billion. In the long run, the city of Chicago is going to be making a lot of money off this property.
1: Oh, I think there's nobody who has looked at this thing seriously doubts that it is going to be a net benefit to the city of Chicago and the people of Chicago. People want to carp about different things, and you can always find something to complain about, but it's a good thing for Chicago. It's a good thing for America.
0: All right, Rory McGinty is a good guest to have on Hometown Radio. We're talking about President Obama and the fact that his presidential library, 10 years after he left office, is finally opening in Chicago in about 2 weeks. We'll pick up the conversations as we continue. I'm Dave Congleton on AM 920, FM 96.5, News Talk, KVEC.
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2: We are talking with Rory McGinty, and I remind our listeners that I have had the pleasure of knowing Mr. McGinty since August of 1971. A little nostalgia here, Rory. I can recall numerous times that you and I and other college students would hop in a van or station wagon, and we would drive across Iowa. And right outside of Iowa City, there was always that sign for the Herbert Hoover Presidential Center, Presidential Library. And we never, ever stopped.
3: I'm not sure how attractive it was to college students, at least. Go ahead.
2: We were news junkies. We were on the debate team, the speech team. And he was a president. We never stopped.
3: No, but he, I think, illustrates why we need presidential libraries. Every president, some are better than others, but every president makes a lasting mark on the country. And we need to preserve the memory of what they did so that we, in charting the future, can decide, well, we want this worked and this didn't. We're going to follow this path because it worked for that president, and we're not going to follow another word. And if we didn't have a library for Herbert Hoover, I'm not sure who'd remember him. But he did have a lasting impact on the country. Every president does, and they deserve to be remembered for it.
2: But you always run the risk, and I'm thinking of the Nixon Library. For years down in Whittier, they did not have a Watergate section. You could go to the Nixon Library and walk through it, and there would not be a single mention of Watergate. Now they have relented, and I've not seen it. I would go to that. I would gladly go to that because it's American history, and I'm interested in studying that kind of stuff. But
3: it was a big part of history that involved President Nixon. I'm sure it's not easy for them to put it on display, but it is an important part of his role in American history.
2: Yeah. All right. So let's talk about the man who's about to get a presidential library, Barack Obama. And in deference, Michelle Obama, too, is a big part of this, a former first lady. It's been 10 years since Barack Obama has been the president. So, Rory, let's start with you. When I mention the name Barack Obama, what comes to mind? What's the thing that pops into your mind with him as president?
3: Actually, two things. One is the way he energized and attracted a lot of mostly young, but people that were not party regulars. He brought people into to the presidential election that previously might have just sat it out. So he really brought a special kind of energy to it. But the other thing that I think of is that he had a golden opportunity to build some sort of a political engine that would last. And he didn't do that. That's why I think he was not as successful legislatively as he might have been, was because he thought of it as a movement, not as a machine. And everybody thinks machines is a dirty term, but it's how things get done. And I think if he had built more of a machine, he would have gotten more done, more good things.
2: I understand what you're saying, but I'm wondering if it had been possible, because so much of Obama's success was tied to the fact as to who he was. I'm not sure he could have transferred that to other people and actually created a machine.
3: It would not have been easy, but I think it would have been possible. I think back to the first black mayor of Chicago, Harold Washington. Harold Washington, if he hadn't had a heart attack and died, would still be mayor of Chicago. Because he was a very brilliant man in the sense of building a machine. He would have had a machine built that would have lasted for a generation. It didn't happen, because he died. But I think that you can turn that energy.

0: into something that lasts. It just takes a lot of work, and unfortunately it didn't happen with President Obama.
1: Rory McGinty on this broadcast talking about the opening later this month of the Obama Presidential Library in Chicago and the impact of the president. C-SPAN has their rankings of U.S. presidents. In 2017, Barack Obama was ranked at number 12. In 2021, he moved up to number 10. So C-SPAN historians have Obama in the top 10 presidents of all time. React to that, Rory. Is that, do you put him that high?
0: I think he deserves to be in the top 10 because of what he said about America. The fact that we could elect a bright, handsome African-American as president said something very good about our country. And I think that deserves to be considered in deciding who the top 10 are. I don't think he was anywhere close to the top 10 in terms of legislative effectiveness, because in the end, you bring people out to vote, but what lasts is the laws that you pass, the way you turn that electoral energy into law. And I have to say, we didn't get a lot done outside of Obamacare, which was a monumental achievement. But anything beyond that, we didn't accomplish nearly as much as we should have during his two terms.
1: Well, isn't Obamacare that, as you mentioned, that's his signature piece of legislation? But isn't that enough, Rory? I mean, we've got a president now who is going here and going there and going there. But Reagan kind of limited himself to three areas, and Obama, one or two things. Isn't that the more practical approach?
0: Well, if you had to choose, I think that stands right up there with, adopting the Social Security system. It was a monumental achievement for our country. And if that's all he did, then he would have been a successful president. I just think he could have accomplished more. I had such high hopes for him. It wasn't entirely his fault, but the fact was he didn't achieve more than that. Despite his popularity.
1: What prevented him from that? Where did he fall short?
0: Well, part of it was the fact that the Republican Party set as its sole objective during those 8 years, frustrating President Obama. They didn't have an agenda of anything they wanted to do for the American people. They just wanted to stop Barack Obama. And he never seemed to build the party. He gathered enough votes to pass Obamacare, and then it just kind of dribbled away. He did not continue to build the party in the ways that would have enabled him to pass other significant legislation.
1: On the Frederick Law text line, Susan checks in. Hey, Susan. The two things I immediately think of with President Obama would be, one, first black president in history, and two, his campaign slogan, Yes, We Can, which gave so much hope. That's the word I would, people ask me what I think of when I think about Obama. I think about hope. He gave a lot of people hope.
0: He did, and he did it, not from a high point. He, I think, exceeded everyone's expectations, maybe even his own, in terms of his ability to bring people out to vote for change, that's something uniquely Barack Obama.
1: Well, he was a community organizer for years.
0: Oh yes, and a very good one.
1: So he took that strategy, and he had good people like David Axelrod, who knew what they were doing.
0: Well, there's no question that he had the best and the brightest minds in the political business at the time, helping to guide him. Although he was a very independent-minded president, he took advice from the best and the brightest, but he made up his own mind.
1: All right. If you're just joining us, we are in conversation with Rory McGinty, joining us from Chicago.

0: ABC News, I'm Dave Packer. U.S. Central Command says it's concluded overnight strikes on Iran targeting surveillance, communication, and air defense systems. U.S. Marines, Air Force, and Navy assets were used in the operation. In an interview tonight, President Trump saying if Iran does not accept a deal, there will be heavy bombing tomorrow. ABC's Karen Travers at the White House.
1: Iran has a say in these negotiations, and their negotiator and their foreign ministry have said that they're reassessing where things stand at this point in their negotiations because of mixed messages and contradictory statements and positions from the president and the United States at this point.
0: President Trump today signing a $70 billion immigration enforcement bill. This a day after House Republicans pushed the bill through with a 214 to 212 vote. Pope Leo drawing huge crowds during his visit to Spain. Today, Leo visited prison inmates, telling them their past mistakes do not define their future. This is ABC News.
2: On June 10, 1776, the Second Continental Congress delayed a final vote on Richard Henry Lee's resolution for independence until July 1st. Delegates debated the bold proposal declaring the colonies free and independent from British rule, but many moderates wanted additional support before committing to separation. Some representatives also needed to return home to obtain approval from their colonial governments before proceeding. To avoid losing valuable time, Congress would appoint a committee to draft a formal declaration explaining why the colonies sought independence from Great Britain. The postponement allowed leaders to strengthen unity among the colonies while preparing the historic statement that later became the Declaration of Independence. And that's the way it was 250 years ago today. This quarter millennial minute has been brought to you by the History Center of San Luis Obispo County. 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

0: war being planned. We're also talking a little bit about the legacy of Barack Obama 10 years after he left office. Although, Rory, as we come back with you, I did some checking during the break. President Biden technically does not have a presidential library. They have collected documents, and everything is sitting in a government office building in College Park, Maryland. I guess the Biden family hasn't decided yet exactly where they want the library to be. Have you heard anything?
1: I've heard that it's going to be in Delaware, but I don't think they've decided where in Delaware. And I don't think they have begun raising funds and making plans in earnest yet.
0: Well, I don't want to go down a side path, but it does relate here. From what I have been reading, one of the reasons the presidential library is being delayed is that the deep pockets in the Democratic Party are still mad at the Biden family for what happened in 2024, and they don't want to give him any money for his library.
1: Now, that may be true. I think he's a vastly underrated president. But there's some people who didn't get what they want, and maybe they're going to take their ball and go home.
0: I'll give you a chance to make that argument later. Also, reading online, when you assess the record of Barack Obama, we mentioned Obamacare. The other thing he is getting credit for, Rory, is steering the country through the uncertain economic conditions that he inherited when he took office in 2009. You've got a background in that. Is this right?
1: I think he deserves credit for turning the country around. I seriously doubt that the way he went about it, which was he basically continued what a Republican administration had begun before he was elected, in basically giving money to banks rather than to the people who were losing their homes. And I think that was a strategic error. It wasn't his alone, but the result was we pulled the country out of a tailspin, and he deserves a lot of credit for that. It could have gone very bad very quickly, and it didn't. So that is to his credit. There are other things that he did. He did a lot of work in the area of immigration. I was really hoping that immigration would be one of his signature legislative accomplishments. And he established, the DACA program, by presidential order, but he did not manage to get past an immigration reform bill that this country has needed for decades.
0: Let me jump in here and take a call. We've got Gary in Pismo on KVEC. Hey, Gary.
2: Hey, hi, Dave. Hey, it's a great conversation. I just had to throw in a couple of things about Obama and his record.
0: Sure.
2: To me, 25% of his failings were due to him. To me, 75% were due to the absolutely unprecedented opposition from the Republicans. When they got together and had that meeting and McConnell said, we're not going to let him do a thing, that was not only a turning point against Obama, but it was a turning point in the idea of conservative Republicans stepping up a 10-year effort and making it into basically a new wall of opposition that has continued to this day. So that's one thing. Two, if you're trying to walk uphill, it's hard to do it if you've got a 50-pound weight on your back from the economy and the economic mess that Bush handed off to Obama, and a 50-pound weight in the front that is the war in Iraq that Bush handed off. So that's the other, that constitutes the other 75% of the failings of Barack. I just think he was completely sandbagged in a way that no other president has ever been in our history that I can remember.
0: Stay with us, Gary. Rory, let's start with the first point about sandbagging by the opposition.
1: I don't think there's any question that this was an unprecedented effort where one of the two major parties didn't propose to do anything other than stop the president. I can't think of a time when either party took anything remotely approaching that stance. It was shameful, but it did make it much more difficult for President Obama to get things done.
0: Well, and then the second part, carrying all the economic baggage from the cost of the wars that Bush hadn't put on the books, he was saddled with that from the beginning.

of you is joining us. Rory McGinty is our guest all the way from Chicago, where they're getting ready to open up the President Barack Obama Presidential Library. There are 15 presidential libraries either up and running or

0: That's correct, too. I think that President Obama tried to limit the drain on our resources from foreign wars, but, you know, he was saddled with some of those economic effects that he couldn't avoid. He had to deal with them, and it was a problem for him.
1: Gary, what else you want to say?
2: Thanks for coming on, Rory, and you're a lucky guy. You get to go to the new library right away when it opens. We have to travel back to get there, but we sure would like to. And one quick aside, I've heard that it looks like an alien spaceship that landed architecturally. Is that accurate?
0: It, you know, to me, when I look at it, it looks kind of like the Cook County Jail. It's a bizarre-looking exterior, but the interior is what people want to see. And everything I see and read is that the interior is fabulous.
2: Yep. You're a lot of fun. You're a lucky guy. Thanks.
1: Gary, thank you. You are going to go to this, aren't you, Rory?
0: Oh, yes.
1: All right. 805-543-8830. Rory McGinty joins us from Chicago. We're talking about the legacy of Barack Obama and his new library that is getting ready to open. As Kurt gives me the flashing light. And we've got Vita on KVEC. Hey, Vita.
3: Yeah, hi. Just a couple things. My grandson just moved to Chicago, so start a new job, and I told him I'm definitely coming to visit because I do want to see that Obama library, of course. But the other thing that I remember so vividly is Mitch McConnell standing there at the podium after Barack Obama became president and saying the number one objective of the Republican Party during his administration would be to block every single thing he proposed. And he had a big, huge smile on his face. And I blame Mitch McConnell for the start of a lot of all of this infighting and political parties not being able to come to agreement on anything. I think Mitch McConnell, he brought it all on. And he was, you know, he pretty much was successful in doing what he wanted to do in blocking a lot of Obama's ideas, like the public option, you know, which we should have had with Obamacare. And that would have made, I think, a huge difference in that legislation. That's my opinion. But at any rate, I just wanted to say, I will always remember that speech that Mitch McConnell gave, and it was really abhorrent.
1: Let's hear from Rory on that. Rory, I'm sure you remember the speech.
0: No, I remember it. I remember everything that came after it. And you talk about legacies. I don't know how Mitch McConnell can look at himself in the mirror knowing that his legacy is that he made it difficult, if not impossible, for a good president to do good things for the American people. That's his legacy, is that he made the, you know, the wheels grind to a halt.
1: Hmm. Vita?
3: Yeah, I absolutely agree. I mean, I couldn't agree more. And I blame him for a lot of this. I really do. I don't know how he sleeps at night.
1: I'm glad you called, Vita. Thank you. 805-543-8830 for Rory McGinty, checking in from Chicago, previewing the opening of the Obama Presidential Library. We have 15 presidential libraries. Also talk a little bit about the legacy of Obama. And you, before the calls came in, you were talking about immigration. And as you're well aware, Obama and Biden both get blamed by Republicans for opening up the borders.
0: Which is simply not factually sound. They didn't open up the borders. The extent to which there is pressure at the border is more a function of economics than presidential policy. And I think that if we had a functioning immigration system, then we'd be able to deal with that pressure at the border. We're desperately short of workers in the American economy, and yet we managed to turn people away at the border who want to come over here and work hard and make this a better country. That system's not working. And building walls is not the solution. You know, building new procedures that allow good people to come in and, of course, keep the bad people out. But you got to distinguish between the two. You can't just say everybody who is an immigrant is, you know,

0: Australia is bad for the country, because that's not true. We need a lot of those people. You just have to find a way to separate the wheat from the chaff. And that's one of the things I did hope that Obama would do. It didn't happen. It hasn't happened since he left office either. Our current president kept us from enacting even a program that seemed to have bipartisan support. But we, at some point, we've got to quit pretending that closing the door is the answer. We have to start addressing the problem.
1: On the Frederick Law text line, listener says, I will always be appreciative of Barack Obama for taking out Osama bin Laden. He certainly made that happen.
0: Yes, he did. And you know, presidents can't take credit for everything that happens during their administration. But it was no accident that happened when it did. And you didn't actually hear President Obama bragging about it. It was just something he knew needed done, and he got it done. He worked with good people in the military and made it happen. And he deserves credit for that.
1: All right, we'll come back for a final segment with Rory McGinty. I'm Dave Congleton. This is AM 920, FM 96.5, News Talk, KVEC.
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All right, the Obama Presidential Library is opening up in 2 weeks in Chicago. Be our 15th Presidential Library. At least the Biden one is kind of being thought about. The Trump one, they've got a site, they've got plans underway. I have a feeling the Trump Library is going to be ready before the Biden Library. Anyway, we're also talking about the legacy of Barack Obama. If you want in the conversation, we need to hear from you now, please. 805-543-8830 for Rory McGinty. On the Frederick Law text line, Rory, listeners arguing that they heard the same argument being repeated from Rush Limbaugh on his show to make sure the Obama, everything Obama proposed would fail. There was a concerted attack.

0: It was, and you know, if I were was to fault President Obama for anything, it was his belief that if he was honest and forthright and tried to work with Republicans to find a compromise, that that was possible, when in fact they had no intention of compromising, or their sole objective was to frustrate and stop him. And that's the only thing I'd fault him for, was believing that they were men of goodwill, that they actually intended to accomplish something other than keep the first black president from achieving legislative success.
1: Was he treated differently because of his skin color?
0: I think unquestionably. I think that's why Mitch McConnell and others were able to marshal so much resistance to things that like Obamacare. I think it had to do with the fact that he was the first black president, and they didn't want the first black president to be successful. It's as simple as that.
1: Well, and we certainly saw that with the whole brouhaha over the birth certificate, which gave rise to the Tea Party, which gave rise to Donald Trump.
0: Yeah, it was all, I think a bad joke. The birthers there was no substance to that at any point.
1: I know that foreign policy is not your area of expertise, Rory, but you've been following politics pretty carefully. Now that we are in this mess with Iran, a lot of people are arguing, well, we had a deal through President Obama. We had a nuclear deal with Iran. Conservatives are saying, oh, no, what we have now is better, but I'm not sure we have anything right now.
0: What we have is worse than what we had under the deal that was negotiated during the Obama administration. Under the deal that President Obama and his people negotiated was not perfect, but it was good. Whereas right now, we have now made clear to the Iranians that they should never agree to any meaningful, enforceable agreement with the United States, because we are going to side with people like Benjamin Netanyahu in trying to destroy Iran, so they'll never trust us now. We have the Strait of Hormuz closed, which we didn't have before. Any way you look at it, we're worse off than before President Trump started the war, and we are way worse off than we were under the agreement that he walked away from.
1: Critics say that Obama didn't stand up enough to Putin. He had the rhetoric about drawing the line in the sand in Syria, and he didn't back up on that. I think he was stronger with his domestic policy than he was with his foreign policy.
0: He was, and I think that's partly because he had more experience there. He wasn't bad in foreign policy. I think he was significantly better than Trump, but there are things he could have done better if he'd had more time to learn and more experience behind him.
1: All right, let's take a call. We got Garth with us. Hey, Garth.
2: Hi, David. Hi, Rory.
1: Hey, Garth.
2: I think one of the biggest things on the Obama presidency would have to be his unauthorized use of military strikes in Libya, and his military actions without congressional approval, which we're seeing a lot now with Trump. I think that's going to be the main stain on his presidency as we go on and look back in in history.
1: Any thoughts on Libya, Rory?
0: Well, we destabilized a country that was no friend of ours, but at least it was stable. We knew who we were dealing with and how to deal with them, and now it's pretty much chaos. It was a foreign policy mistake, but I don't think that it was Obama's to take ownership of. I think everybody thought we needed to do what we did, and it didn't work out. We underestimated our ability to control the situation once Gaddafi was removed from power.
1: Garth?
2: Yeah, and along with that, I think another thing that you probably won't see in the library is the

0: lawsuit that was opened up, you know, against Obama by a group of journalists and activists. And I think this was about 2012. It was a challenging of Section 1021 of the Authorization Act. For, they claimed that the claim was that he expanded military detention authority for people just basically just accused of any collaboration with terrorists or any form of terrorism. So the detention could go on forever. And I think that was that lawsuit was a big moment in the presidency, and you don't hear about it in the media at all.
1: All right.
0: It was called Hedges versus Obama. It was the name of the lawsuit. So.
1: All right, Garth, thank you for bringing that to our attention. We'll talk shortly. Rory, are you familiar with that case at all?
2: Yes, I am. I, to be honest, I didn't ever have the sense that he expanded it. He didn't curtail it. There was a lot that was done in the name of fighting terrorism in the Bush administration, and I wish that President Obama had curtailed more of it. But I really didn't see that he did anything significant to expand it.
1: 805-543-8830. If you want to talk with Rory McGinty as we assess the legacy of Barack Obama and talk about the opening of his library. The place where I fault Obama the most is his shoving aside of Joe Biden in 2016 and embracing Hillary Clinton for president. I do believe that if Biden had run, he would have been the nominee in 2016. I do believe he would have beaten Trump. He beat him in 2020. I think he would have beat him by even more in 2016.
2: That's quite possible because Biden was a different person then than actually when he ultimately got elected. He was younger. He was more vigorous. And I think that there's a good chance that he would have kept Trump from being elected the first time. But I think that President Obama felt the need to back someone who seemed a likely prospect for being the first female president. And it went down in flames, but I think that his intentions were good. But I'm a Biden fan all the way. I think that he's a grossly underestimated politician and president.
1: Well, you got 2 minutes to make that case, because I'm not forgiving Biden in 2022, after the midterms, he should have said, hey, mission accomplished, time to pass the torch, we're in good shape now. So tell me I'm wrong, Rory.
2: I think you're wrong because I don't think that his decline, his physical and mental decline, was anywhere near as significant as it was made out to be. I think Democrats tend to turn on people like Joe Biden too quickly, whereas Republicans stand by President Trump when he shows even more signs of mental degeneration. I think that basically there was a feeding frenzy, and Joe Biden was the one that got eaten.
1: So what did he accomplish?
2: I think that he actually managed to get some things done working with the Republicans. He, because of his experience as a senator, he managed to actually get a few things done. Now, he didn't get the big things done that I wanted to see done, but he actually was able to work with the Republicans in a way that President Obama was not. And it's not difficult for me to see why he was able to work with them better than President Obama. It wasn't President Obama's fault. But the fact was that I think Joe Biden kind of returned the country to a stance of trying to get things done with Republicans and Democrats working together. That's what he promised to do.
1: I'm also reminiscent of driving to Kansas and driving by the exit for Independence, Missouri, in the Harry Truman Library. There's another one we missed. We missed Herbert Hoover. We missed Harry Truman.
2: You're correct.
1: All right. Always a pleasure, Rory. We appreciate the time. I got 20 seconds for a short final thought.
2: I think that right now there is some

0: controversy surrounding the Obama presidential library, but I think that in another 10 years, people are going to look at it as a very good thing. It was good for Chicago. It was good for America. It highlighted some things about us that were good that haven't been so good since he left office. So I think people are gonna see the library in a better light 10 years from now than they do now.
1: Fair enough. Rory, thanks for the conversation.

0: government is starting to do its part. But the onus primarily falls on us.
1: As Atlanta counts down to the World Cup, so does the city's law enforcement apparatus.
2: Even though the first match isn't until Monday, the city's operations center is activated. Atlanta Police Chief Darren Shearbaum says all of the department's 1,800 sworn officers, along with 500 civilian staff, will be working during the World Cup period.
3: We're going to continue to respond to every 911 call that will be going to our 911 center, and we will be proactively fighting crime and keeping the peace in Atlanta, Georgia.
2: The department has also sworn in more than 170 officers from neighboring jurisdictions to assist during the games. Jonathan O'Brien, ABC News, Atlanta.
1: Actor Taylor Mayne, best known for playing the villain Sabretooth in X-Men and in Deadpool Wolverine, announcing on Instagram,
4: "I have some bad news. I start chemo today. One in 750 men will be diagnosed with breast cancer in their lifetime. And I'm one of them."
1: Mayne says breast cancer in men is rarely talked about, and so it tends to only be diagnosed in later stages. Dave Packer, ABC News.
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12: This is Lee Habib, and this is Our American Stories, the show where America is the star and the American people. Genius, wrote poet Charles Baudelaire, is only childhood recalled at will. Few people have given more credence to this notion than Maurice Sendak, who was, in the words of the New York Times, quote, widely considered to be the most important children's book artist of the 20th century. Here's Greg Hengler with the story of children's book author and illustrator Maurice Sendak.
13: Philosopher Gaston Bachelard once remarked that each childhood is a nightlight in the bedroom of memories. In Maurice Sendak's case, it was the catalyst for more than 100 illustrated children's books that have sold more than 30 million copies in the United States alone. Some titles include The Little Bear Books, Pierre, Chicken Soup with Rice, Where the Wild Things Are, and In the Night Kitchen. Maurice Sendak was the third and youngest child born into a Jewish family on June 10th, 1928 in Brooklyn, New York.
14: My father would talk about watching me get born. He said, "You're the happiest baby I ever saw. The other kids didn't. You came out almost laughing." And then he wrote me once and said, "I'll never forget those early days when I would come in the dark room in the crib and you would just be laughing all by yourself, like a little bell ringing." Wow, what a start I had. What a good beginning. What a hopeful sign that was. What did they do, break the bell?
13: Maurice's sister, Natalie, was 9 and his brother, Jack, was 5 when he was born. Until he was about 6, Maurice was a very sick child and spent most of his time in his room watching the world through his window. "The window became my movie camera, my television set," he said. He would illustrate what he saw through the window, and his brother Jack would write the stories. Both of Maurice's parents were Polish immigrants.

0: immigrants and had many relatives still living in Poland during the rise of Hitler and his Nazi party. They managed to rescue a few to the United States, but in 1941, on the morning of his bar mitzvah, which is a special ceremony for Jewish boys when they turn 13, Maurice learned every one of his relatives back in Poland had been killed by the Nazis. In the days after the war ended, Maurice found himself a job in Manhattan as an artist with a company that created displays for storefronts. He was so good that he quickly earned himself a promotion. But his new co-workers' dissatisfaction with their jobs caused Maurice to quit, and he moved back in with his family in Brooklyn, picking up where he left off, spending his time staring out the window, sketching. He became particularly interested in a little girl named Rosie. With his window open, he could hear her talking to other children. She would make up games and stories and bully them into playing along. Once, he heard her gleefully describing her own grandmother's death in great detail, until the grandmother herself appeared on the steps. Another time, she described a fight between her parents as if she were a radio announcer. She was always the center of attention, but, as Maurice said, saved the other children from their worst enemy, boredom. Years later, Rosie would become his favorite character, the heroine of his 1960 book, The Sign on Rosie's Door.
1: I didn't have a lot of friends. I mostly observed children. I'd sit at my window and I'd draw them, even when I was a child. And I would tell their stories. As the stories floated up to the window, I would write what their stories were. Today, Rosie decided to wear her long red dress. I filled gallons of sketchbooks with Rosie stories and other kids' stories. And I kept a journal. It was very bad luck. Everybody who saw my work, you always use the same word, like it's European. Go look at American children's books. You see they have cute upturned noses and a little puff of blonde hair in the front. And I was thinking, I never knew a kid that looked like that. Never. They all had squashed heads and thumpy, lumpy bodies.
0: That summer in 1948, Maurice's brother Jack was also out of work and living at home. Together, the brothers came up with an idea to make money. They created boxes with tiny wooden figures that moved and acted out scenes from fairy tales. Here's Maurice in 1966.
2: Speaking of toys, I have some here, which were made by my brother and myself in 1948. My brother is a mechanical genius and put them together. And these are little fairy tales, which I'm sure you're all very well acquainted with. This Little Red Riding Hood, it has a lever which, when pulled out, causes Little Red Riding Hood to collapse in mortal terror, the wolf to rear his hideous head above the blanket. And when pushed back again, the world is back to normalcy. She's now standing expectantly, all ready to go through the same routine the rest of eternity. We spent the whole summer of 1948, making these toys until my father was appalled at having three grown children spending the summer making toys in the house, so we were all dumped out of the house to earn a living.
0: They took them to the most famous toy store in the world, FAO Schwartz in Manhattan. The buyer there loved their toys, but they were much too complicated to be mass-produced and sold. Still, the buyer was so impressed that he offered Maurice a job creating window displays.
3: And you've been listening to our own Greg Hengler tell the story of the most important children's book artist of the 20th century, or at least one of them, Maurice Sendak, certainly my favorite. And what a story that we're hearing. Born in Brooklyn, New York, to a Jewish family, and he was the family of Polish immigrants, and in 1941, on the day of his bar mitzvah, that being his 13th birthday, he learned his relatives in Poland, all of them, had been killed by Nazis. And then, well, his life began, really, by looking out of his window. I didn't have a lot of friends. I mostly observed them, and then I started to sketch and write about them. And ultimately, well, that job doing window displays at the greatest toy store in the world. When we come back, the story of Maurice Sendak continues here on Our American Stories.

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0: And we continue with Our American Stories and the story of Maurice Sendak, perhaps the most important children's book artist of the 20th century. We last left off with the two unemployed Sendak brothers, Maurice and Jack, returning to their parents' Brooklyn home and spending the summer of 1948 making toys that were based on well-known fairy tales and nursery rhymes. They even drafted their sister Natalie to knit the toys' clothes. Here again is Greg Hengler.
8: Maurice excelled and in his off time would hang out in the toy store's book section, where he became friends with the woman in charge of buying books. One day, Harper & Brothers book editor Ursula Nordstrom, the woman responsible for the books of authors Laura Ingalls Wilder, E.B. White, and Shel Silverstein, was expected to visit F.A.O. Schwartz. Maurice's drawings were spread out all over the book department. Maurice said, "It was like putting a huge hook in the water and waiting for a fish to be caught." Maurice caught his fish. Ursula Nordstrom saw Maurice's drawings and the next day offered him a job illustrating a book. They became lifelong friends.
9: My name is Ursula Nordstrom. She made me who

0: She gave me a book every year. She kept me working. I mean, can you imagine mentorship from a publishing house? She intended that I should be an important illustrator. She knew I could be. And bad habits. I never went to art school. I drew in a clumsy fashion. But she could see beneath that.
1: Over the next 5 years, Maurice developed his own style. He wanted to add something new. The best illustrated books are the books where the text does one thing and the pictures say something just a little off-center of the language. So they're both doing something. The most boring books are where the pictures are restating the text, he said in an interview. After Rosie, he wrote The Nutshell Library, a set of four tiny books in a box that included Chicken Soup with Rice and Pierre. By 1963, Maurice had written seven books and illustrated more than 40. Five of the books he illustrated had won the coveted Caldecott Honor Medals. At this point, all his books were illustrated in only two or three colors because full color printing was very expensive. But now, Maurice felt ready to do his first full color book.
2: Where the wild things are.
1: But before he began drawing, he wanted to be sure the words were absolutely perfect. The final story has only 338 words, but he wrestled over every one of them. Here's Maurice in 1985.
3: Well, The Wild Things was the big challenge in terms of it was going to be my first picture book. And I was very feeling imperiled about doing this book because full color book, picture book form, I'd love the picture book form, but I hadn't done it yet. I'd illustrated other people's picture books, but I hadn't done my own. So it had to be a significant work, and only that it had to come thoroughly out of myself. I mean, it had to be a subject that was passionately close to my heart. So what was passionately close to my heart was a kid and a kid doing something, and whatever that something was is what the book was going to be about. It was called Where the Wild Horses Are for a very long time, until I discovered horrifyingly that I couldn't draw horses. So I had to change the title. I changed the title various times to things that I could draw, and finally the best thing was things, because that could be anything. And so my drawing ability wouldn't be challenged by anybody. And then what do the things look like? Well, I went back into my head as to who were monsters in my life. Well, they were all my uncles and aunts. Bloodshot eyes and big, huge noses and bad teeth. And they would grab you by the cheek and pummel you and say all the conventional banal things adults say, like how cute you are and you look so good we could eat you up. And knowing them, they probably could and would. The real problem in that book was the writing of the book and how difficult the writing of the book was. Why would a child turn a page? A child isn't polite. I mean, adults will conscientiously read a book they dislike because they feel they should. Children don't feel any such compulsion. If they hate the first two pages, swammo against the wall, that's the end of the book. They don't care if it's won 18 Caldecott Awards, right? Okay, so you've got to catch them. You've got to catch them in a kind of rhythmic pattern, in a kind of syncopation that makes them turn that page. The night Max wore his wolf suit, and it builds, and you trap them. I mean, they can't get out of the book.
2: The night Max wore his wolf suit and made mischief of one kind and another. His mother called him Wild Thing! And Max said, I'll eat you up! So he was sent to bed without eating anything.
3: It was published to a lot of noise, which I'll skip. I don't think that's very interesting. Criticism and rages and carryings on that this would frighten children. Well, I knew it wouldn't, because it didn't frighten me. And I trusted myself and my own instinct, and it didn't frighten children. And if it did frighten some children, well, okay, perhaps it had to. Perhaps, I mean, why would any one book be good for all children? That's silly. I mean, no grown-up book is good for all people, so we mustn't assume that even a book that wins a Caldecott is appropriate for every child reading it.
2: And Max, the king of all wild things, was lonely and wanted to be where someone loved him best of all.

0: Then all around, from far away across the world, he smelled good things to eat. So he gave up being king of where the wild things are.
1: But the wild things cried, "Oh, please don't go. We'll eat you up. We love you so." And Max said, "No." The wild things roared their terrible roars and gnashed their terrible teeth and rolled their terrible eyes and showed their terrible claws.
0: But Max stepped into his private boat and waved goodbye, and sailed back over a year, and in and out of weeks, and through a day, and into the night of his very own room, where he found his supper waiting for him, and it was still hot.
2: And you've been listening to our own Greg Hengler share the story of Maurice Sendak. And what a story it is indeed. Here he is, having sort of weaseled his way in through hustle and grit to being a decorator of store displays and windows. And in comes Ursula Nordstrom from Harper Brothers. And of course, Sendak's ready. His illustrations are everywhere. And as he put it, "She made me who I am. I never went to art school and drew in a clumsy fashion, but she could see beneath that." And by the way, that's the story of Irving Berlin and so many of American artists. They weren't highly trained. They came from the ground up. They came from the people up, like the country ourself, governed by us. The democratization of our art. This is one of these kinds of stories we cherish here on the show. And then he gets that shot. The first picture book that he fully illustrates and writes, and it's in full color. But he has to have it be about something that he is thoroughly engaged with, as any good piece of art. And out came Where the Wild Things Are. And it started with Where the Wild Horses Are, but he couldn't draw horses. Thank goodness for all of us. But he could make up things and base those characters that we all love, or so many of us love, on his aunts and uncles, and just sort of morph those aunts and uncles into these monsters, essentially. The critics, well, many of them were worried about the fact that it would frighten the kids, and it may have frightened some. Not this kid. When I was a kid, this was my favorite book. I could be put to sleep to this still tonight by this book. When we continue, more of the story of Maurice Sendak here on Our American Stories.
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6: And we continue with Our American Stories and the story of Maurice Sendak. Let's pick up where we last left off.
7: Where the Wild Things Are helped change picture books forever. Before it came out, most children's books only talked about nice feelings. After Where the Wild Things Are was released, people started to realize that it was good for a picture book to deal with other feelings like anger and fear. One little boy sent him a fan letter, and Maurice sent back an original drawing of a wild thing. But soon after, Maurice got a letter from the boy's mother. "Jim loved your card so much he ate it," the mother wrote. Maurice always said this was one of the best compliments he ever received.
8: Then after Wild Things, the next picture book, In the Night Kitchen, was 1970. The reason it took the form of a comic book was because I loved comic books when I was a child. I didn't have children's books. I didn't even know there were children's books until I went to school and we had to sit in the auditorium and hear Pinocchio read to us and Winnie the Pooh read to us. I hated them because I didn't like my teachers and I didn't like being told stories where I had to have my hands clasped in my lap. Anyway, Night Kitchen was going to be a comic book, and that was that.
7: In the Night Kitchen was based on Maurice's memory as an 11-year-old with his older sister, Natalie. Here's Maurice in 2008.
9: 1939 World's Fair. I was screaming to be taken. I had to go with an older person. And she had a new boyfriend. And somehow she talked him into accepting the idea that they would take me along. And I was the seventh heaven. I just loved it. And we stopped at the Sunshine Bakers, little fat bakers, and they're all standing in tiers on white platforms. That whole place was so like a 1930s movie, white, white, Carol Lombard white. And all these little midgets came out, little tubby guys with little black mustaches, and the aroma of fresh baking came out of the building.

0: probably pumping it out into the air, and I just know they're breathing the smell of bread, and I love the smell of baking bread. And I was just waving back.
1: Here's Maurice making one more point on In the Night Kitchen.
2: And it was going to be simple. It was going to look like Winsor McKay a little bit. It was going to look like Mickey Mouse a little bit. It was going to look like everybody I loved. And it was going to tell a story that obsessed me, which is a story about food, which is a story about why those little creatures at the 1939 World's Fair, those sunshine bakers with their advertisement that says, we cook while you sleep, why did they do that? Why didn't they wait till I was up? I mean, why did everything good happen when children went to bed? So this was going to be a book about a kid who gets up at night, hears what's going on, and investigates. It just feels wonderful because it has all the energy and zest that a Mickey Mouse cartoon had for me.
1: And the irresistible little boy hero from In the Night Kitchen is named Mickey after his favorite cartoon character, Mickey Mouse. Here's actor James Gandolfini, best known for his role as Tony Soprano, the mafia boss in HBO's television series, The Sopranos.
3: I woke up this morning.
4: Good evening. My name is James Gandolfini. I have the pleasure today to read The Night Kitchen by Maurice Sendak. Did you ever hear of Mickey? How he heard a racket in the night and shouted, "Quiet down there!" and fell through the dark, out of his clothes, past the moon and his mama and papa sleeping tight. Mickey the milkman dived down to the bottom, singing, "I'm in the milk and the milk's in me. God bless milk and God bless me." Then he swam to the top, pouring milk from his cup into batter below. So the bakers, they mixed it and beat it and baked it. Milk in the batter, milk in the batter. We bake cake and nothing's the matter. Now Mickey in the night kitchen cried, "Cock-a-doodle-doo!" and slid down the side, straight into bed, cake-free and dried. And that's why, thanks to Mickey, we have cake every morning.
1: In 1967, Maurice suffered a serious heart attack. He was only 39 years old. He began to think he needed to live someplace calmer than New York City. Eventually, he settled into a farmhouse in the Connecticut countryside. When Maurice was a small child, a picture of his dead grandfather hung over his bed. One day, his mother came in to find him trying to climb into the picture. He had a high fever and was speaking in Yiddish. His grandfather had spoken in Yiddish, but little Maurice didn't know how to speak the language. His mother thought her father's ghost was trying to lure her son back into the spirit world. To stop him, she tore the picture into little pieces. Years later, Maurice found them. He took the pieces to the Metropolitan Museum of Art, where someone spent months putting them back together. From then on, the picture hung over Maurice's bed. "Someday," he told people, "I'm going to go through the picture." On May 8th, 2012, at 83 years of age, he did.
5: I did some very good books, which mostly is an isolationist form of life. Doing books, doing pictures. It's sublime. To just go into another room and make pictures. It's magic time, where all your weaknesses of character and old blemishes of personality and whatever else torments you fades away. You're doing the one thing you want to do, and you do it well, and you know you do it well, and you're happy.
0: I think what I've offered is different. But not because I drew better than anybody or wrote better than anybody, but because I was more honest than anybody. And in the discussion of children and the lives of children and the fantasies of children and the language of children, I said anything I wanted. Because I don't believe in children. I don't believe in childhood. I don't believe that this demarcation. Like, you mustn't tell them that.

0: You must tell him that.
1: You tell him anything you want. Just tell him if it's true. If it's true, you tell him.
0: I have adult thoughts in my head, experiences. But I'm never going to talk about them. I'm never going to write about them. Why is my needle stuck in childhood? I don't know. I don't know. I guess that's where my heart is.
2: And a terrific job on the production, editing, and storytelling by our own Greg Hengler. And my goodness, what a joy, what a privilege to get to hear Maurice Sendak. And we do that often on this show, bring the actual voices of folks alive. And they're still living in the hearts of so many millions of people, the words and the works of writers and illustrators like Sendak. But to hear his actual voice, it's just something special. And we go to great efforts to do these things. And again, a terrific job by Greg. And what a story we heard here. And by the way, hearing James Gandolfini read In the Night Kitchen was worth everything. This tough guy who played the lead in The Sopranos, who played Tony Soprano, has this beautiful, sensitive side. He has a heart attack in 1967, Sendak does, and moves to Connecticut, to the countryside, to do what he does. And that story about the picture of his grandfather over his bed. And then he takes that torn up picture, puts it back together, puts it over his bed, because he says, one day I'm going to go through that picture. I don't believe in children or childhood, he said. Tell them anything you want. If it's true, tell them why. The story of Maurice Sendak, here on Our American Stories.
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7: This is Lee Habib, and this is Our American Stories. Up next, another installment of our Story of Us, the Story of America series, with Hillsdale College professor and author of the terrific book Land of Hope, Dr. Bill McClay. By 1901, the ragtag movement of disillusioned farmers and small business owners that William Jennings Bryan had kickstarted on the prairies had morphed into something more professional, something more serious. But it would be an unlikely figure who carried progressivism into the White House, a New Yorker born into wealth, who became a cowboy, a war hero, and someone who was never meant to become president in the first place, Theodore Roosevelt. Let's get into this story. Take it away, Bill.
8: It had been a very rough 6 months for the very active Roosevelt, who was not exactly a good fit for the essentially honorific position of vice president. Even his own party wondered if he was the right man for the office. A friend of McKinley's once told the president it was a mistake to make Roosevelt his vice president. I asked him if he realized what would happen if he should die. Now look, that damn cowboy is president. But he was more than just a mere cowboy. Born in New York City to wealth, the most defining aspect of his early life was his near constant struggle with his health. Asthma, chronic headaches, terrible fevers, profound stomach pain, and very poor eyesight to boot. These struggles would come to define his character and shape the rest of his life. Because rather than let health burdens stop him, Roosevelt would instead fiercely pursue a physical regimen that would help him overcome his health problems. There was plenty of weightlifting, but also boxing and wrestling. There were gymnastics, hiking, horseback riding, swimming, and rowing, too. He built up tremendous strength, and he rarely missed the opportunity to display his strength to others. The physical regimen was matched by the development of his mind. Homeschooled for much of his youth, he was a prodigy of sorts. At Harvard, he would compile a book on birds and a book on the Naval War of 1812, showcasing the depth and breadth of his interests. His book about the Navy was good enough to be published, and to this day is a real standard of research on the subject. Was there anything people wondered that this young man couldn't do? Well, what interested Roosevelt more than anything was politics. He began his career in New York State Assembly, where he served for several years, and then came a profound personal tragedy, the death of his wife. Roosevelt would flee to North Dakota to escape from life, only to find a new one there. On his return home, he rose quickly through local politics, becoming New York City's police commissioner, and then rising to assistant secretary of the United States Navy. He would then become governor

of his home state and soon thereafter Vice President of the United States. And as he rose, he would create what became his own unique philosophy of governing. Just as Roosevelt was rather aggressive in his physical life, so too was he aggressive in his political life. He saw government as an instrument to do good for the people and make their lives better. In this regard, Roosevelt was an activist of the highest order. Roosevelt was no socialist either. He deeply distrusted the political system based on redistribution of wealth and no property ownership. He knew it was too radical for Americans. He didn't want to see himself as a political radical, but rather as a reformer. So what Roosevelt tried to do was to balance between those two spaces. Determined to reassert executive power and to expand it. Roosevelt was also not a man who would show much deference, let alone respect, to the Constitution. He was about to change not just the nature of the executive branch, but address as president what he considered to be a threat to the public: large corporations and trusts with great power. He wanted great executive power, he reasoned, to combat great concentrated industrial power. Here are some excerpts from his very first annual message to Congress. There is a widespread conviction that the great corporations known as trusts are in certain of their features and tendencies hurtful to the general welfare. This springs from no spirit of envy or uncharitableness, nor lack of pride in the great industrial achievements that have placed this country at the head of the nations, nor upon ignorance of the fact that combination of capital in the efforts to accomplish great things is necessary when the world's progress demands that great things be done. It is based upon sincere conviction that combination and concentration should be not prohibited, but supervised and within reasonable limits controlled. And in my judgment, this conviction is right. It is no limitation upon property rights of freedom of contract to require that when men receive from government the privilege of doing business under corporate form, which frees them from individual responsibility, they shall do so upon absolutely truthful representations as to the value of the property in which the capital is to be invested. Corporations engaged in interstate commerce should be regulated if they're found to exercise a license working to the public injury. It should be as much the aim of those who seek for social betterment to rid the business world of crimes of cunning as to rid the entire body politic of crimes of violence. Great corporations exist only because they're created and safeguarded by our institutions, and it's therefore our right and our duty to see that they work in harmony with those institutions. Then came Roosevelt's take on the Constitution, and it couldn't be more clear that the Constitution was obsolete in his eyes. When the Constitution was adopted, no human wisdom could foretell the sweeping changes which were to take place by the beginning of the 19th century. At that time, it was accepted as a matter of course that the several states were the proper authorities to regulate the comparatively insignificant and strictly localized corporate bodies of the day. The conditions are now wholly different, and wholly different action is called for. There should be created a cabinet officer to be known as Secretary of Commerce and Industries. It should be his province to deal with commerce in its broadest sense, including whatever concerns labor and all matters affecting the great business corporations and our merchant marine. What should be a comprehensive and far-reaching scheme of constructive statesmanship for the purpose of broadening our markets, securing our business interests on a safe basis, and making firm our new position while scrupulously safeguarding the rights of wage workers and capitalists.

0: so as to secure equity between man and man in this republic. Well, talk about a power grab. Roosevelt's utter dismissal of the Constitution and its relevance was profound, to say the least. He argued, in short, that he had the power to do anything the Constitution didn't prohibit. He didn't see the Constitution as a charter of enumerated and very specific powers. The president was the single man who had the power to manage the day-to-day affairs of America's house. There's a Yiddish term for Roosevelt's audacity, chutzpah, and Roosevelt had it in abundance. By 1902, Roosevelt had hit his stride. He'd come up with a bold plan that he called the Square Deal. What he hoped to convey was this: it was a new kind of president who didn't put the interests of business and commerce over the workers or the labor force, but would instead balance these two competing interests and treat them fairly and equally. A square deal. Roosevelt got his chance to showcase his new leadership with the coal miners' strike of 1902, when the owners of the mines wouldn't negotiate and the country was on the verge of a very long and very cold winter. Roosevelt flexed his executive power muscles and threatened to send in the army to run the mines. Roosevelt was quite blunt. To hell with the Constitution when the people want coal.
1: 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The Story of America series, the story of us, here on Our American Stories.
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7: This is Lee Habib, and this is Our American Stories. 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They're some of our favorites. And up next, we bring you a story from Jean Bishop. It's the story of a loving family shattered by gruesome violence. Here's Jean Bishop.
8: I grew up in Oklahoma City with a mom and a dad and 2 sisters. I'm the middle child of 3. I have an older sister, Jennifer, and a younger sister, Nancy, who's 5 years younger than me. And we had this kind of idyllic childhood, you know, nice neighborhood, great friends, great school. And so when we all grew up and ended up moving back to Chicago, where I was born, where my sisters and I were born, we all kind of stayed together as a close family. Nancy got married to the love of her life, Richard, at the age of 23. And they started right away trying to have kids. They wanted to have a big, happy family. Even though Nancy was the youngest of us 3 sisters, she was the first of us to get pregnant. She was the first who was going to be a mom. And when she announced the news of this to me and my older sister, my mom and dad, we were all just over the moon with joy and happiness. We went out to dinner to celebrate the great news. We went to this Italian restaurant on Clark Street in Chicago, and I brought a little baby gift, a little baby sweater from a trip I'd just been on, and we ordered pasta, and we were laughing, and my parents were so thrilled. This would have been their first grandchild. This would have been my first little niece or nephew. It was a Saturday night, the night before Palm Sunday. We all hugged goodbye in the parking lot that night. My mom and dad went back to their big house in the suburbs. I went back to my apartment in Chicago, and Nancy and Richard went back to this townhouse they were living in Winnetka, Illinois. And Winnetka is the place I live now. It's one of the safest, most affluent communities in the country. When they walked through the door of their townhouse, the killer was waiting for them. He had used a glass cutter to break in the glass sliding door in the back, because he knew that breaking the glass would have alerted the neighbors and they would have called the police. He had a .357 Magnum revolver. He pointed it at them. He handcuffed my brother-in-law, Richard. And Richard was this gentle giant. He was this 6'3", 230-pound, you know, former athlete. But he was completely disabled when he was handcuffed. He forced them down into the basement. They begged for their lives. Nancy and Richard both told him that she was pregnant, asked him not to hurt her. First, he put the gun to Richard's head, and he killed him execution style with 1 gunshot. And I can't describe how awful that must have been.

0: And for Nancy, how surreal it must have been to see this man she loved and wanted to have a family with and grow old with just assassinated in that moment. So then the gun was turned on her. She covered up her own head with her hands just because of what she'd just seen and kind of huddled in a corner. The killer fired twice instead into her pregnant side and abdomen. And then he left her there to die. And when we got the coroner's report later, we saw that she lived for about 10 minutes after that. And the blood marks in the basement and the marks on her body showed what she did. She tried to call for help by banging on this metal shelf with a tool that was in the basement. She was too weak to stand. And so she was trying to make a noise that someone would hear. And I just imagine that at some point she must have known that no help was coming and that she was dying and that the darkness was kind of closing in around her and her baby was dying inside her. So she dragged herself by her elbows over to where Richard's body was. And before she died, she did this incredible thing that the police told us about later. She had drawn in her own blood on the floor next to Richard the shape of a heart and the letter U. Love you. It's how she used to sign her cards and letters to him. And when I learned that, I was with my mom, and my mom burst into tears. And she said, "It's true, isn't it? Love is stronger than death." And when I heard it, I thought, what? But this incredible presence of God could explain the kind of serenity and love and luminous grace that could explain her being able to do those in her last moments. This young woman who knew she was dying, to have this be her last word on her life. And that changed everything for me. I was working at a big law firm at the time doing corporate law and doing a terrible job of it because I wasn't putting my heart into it. I didn't love it. It wasn't deeply meaningful to me. And I was cheating my employer as a result. I wasn't giving it my best. And I realized when Nancy died at age 25, 4 years younger than me, that life is short and it can be taken from us at any moment. And we have to spend our lives doing things that are deeply meaningful, that do require our whole heart, and that do some good for the world. And so I left the corporate firm to be a public defender within months. And it's a job that I've been doing ever since, a job that I still do. So after Nancy was killed, for 6 months, the crime went unsolved. No one could explain who would kill this happy young couple with no enemies, with everything in the world to live for. And I was just stunned at the theories that were being floated, that maybe it was the drug runners that, you know, were trying to disguise drugs in the coffee warehouse where Richard worked. And maybe he saw something he shouldn't have seen and they killed him. Maybe it was some jealous ex-boyfriend of Nancy's. I mean, all these crazy things that didn't make any sense and that led to nowhere.
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6: And we're back with Our American Stories and with Jean Bishop's story about her sister Nancy and her sister's husband Richard's tragic death. 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
7: One day I got a phone call in my apartment from the local CBS reporter who wanted to know my reaction to the arrest in my sister's murder case. And I said, you know, what arrest? And he said, there's a teenage boy in custody in the Winnetka police station. And I was shocked. It was the last thing in the world I expected to find out that it was this skinny 16-year-old who lived a few blocks away from them that had been the one who killed them. He had bragged to his friends, and nobody believed him. They thought he was joking when he said that he had done it. Until one friend finally did believe him, because by this time the trail had grown so cold that the killer felt confident enough to show the gun to his friend, to show the handcuffs like the ones he'd used, to tell him in detail how he'd done it. And the friend wasn't going to turn him in at first, didn't turn him in. And then when he was afraid that this young man might kill again and that he'd be a kind of a accomplice to it if he do, finally walked into the Winnetka police station and turned him in. So the police had gotten a warrant, had gone to this young man's home, had found the gun under his bed, tested the ballistics, found it a perfect match to the bullets that killed my family members. Found the glass cutter he'd used, found this notebook he kept about killing them with all the press clippings about the murders. We even found out that he had gone to Nancy and Richard's funeral. So he was arrested. He was held without bond in the Cook County Jail, and he went to trial about a year later. And he took the stand and denied the crime. He tried to blame it on someone else, said he hadn't done it, that a friend of his had come to his door the night of the murder and knocked on it and handed him the gun and said, here, hide this, I just killed two people with it. The jury didn't buy it. it kind

contradicted all the physical evidence. It contradicted the details of the crime scene. Only he would have known about his own confessions to the crime. And so they found him guilty. And when he was sentenced, he got the mandatory sentence that you got at that time in the state of Illinois for a multiple homicide. And that's life in prison without the possibility of parole. And when he got that sentence, my mom was sitting next to me on these hard wooden benches where you sit in the courtroom as a spectator. And she said to me, "We'll never see him again." And when she told me that, I was glad. I thought, good, you know, I'll never have to think about him again. I had decided very early on that whoever had done it, I was not going to hate him or her. Because I knew that if I had hate in my heart over the murders of my family members, that there wouldn't be enough hate in the world. It'd be this vast, endless ocean of hate that I would drift into. And so I had to forgive that person. But the forgiveness that I had given to him wasn't directed directly to him. I didn't tell him. It was a forgiveness in my own mind and heart just to unchain myself from him. And it was a forgiveness that wasn't really supposed to be about him or for him in any way. It was really for God, because my faith teaches me that we have to forgive as we've been forgiven. And it was for Nancy, because I knew her. She was generous and loving and kind and funny and warm. And she loved life. She loved people. She was carrying life in her body when she was killed. So that's when I decided to work in her memory against gun violence, against the death penalty, against anything that shed more blood. And I forgave for me because of the saying I love. I write about it in my book, that hating another person is like drinking poison and expecting that other person to die. And I knew that if I harbored bitterness in my heart towards him, it wouldn't affect him at all. In fact, he might even want my hate. But it would eat me alive. And so I vowed not to do that. So he was sentenced to life. He was taken to Menard Prison, this dungeon-like fortress in downstate Illinois. And for 20 years, I went on my way, not thinking of him at all, but just trying to live my life in a way that honored God and this gift of life that I still had been given, and that honored Nancy and her memory. So I did a lot of speaking against the death penalty all over the country and the world from my perspective as a murder victim's family member. In the course of doing that, I met this law professor named Mark Osler. Mark Osler is, like me, a really unlikely opponent of the death penalty. He's a former prosecutor who doesn't believe in it. And he had written a book about faith and the death penalty. And I met him at this conference down in Atlanta, Georgia, at Martin Luther King Jr.'s church, Ebenezer Baptist. And he gave me his book. And later he gave me another one, one chapter written by a colleague of his from where he used to teach. And this chapter is written by Randall O'Brien. So Randall's this guy who grew up in Macomb, Mississippi, veteran of the Army in Vietnam, first a teacher of religion at Baylor, and then a college university president in Tennessee. And he wrote this chapter about forgiveness, which I was really interested in. And in that chapter, he wrote this, that no Christian man or woman is relieved of the obligation to work to reconcile with those who've wronged them. And when I read that sentence, I was so affronted. I was just completely indignant. And I thought, you're telling me that even though this killer of my sister is not sorry and hasn't apologized and showed no remorse whatsoever, that it's my job to walk out to him, hand outstretched, and say, let's make peace, you and I. And I was so angry that I actually called Mark Osler to yell at him for giving me this book. And he said, you know, don't be mad at me. I didn't write this. Call the author. Call Randall O'Brien. Tell him what you think. And so I did. I called the president of Carson Newman University, and I left a message that Jean Bishop wanted to speak to him. And I thought, oh gosh, he'll never call me back. I'm this stranger calling out of the blue. But he did.
I was sitting in my car waiting to pick up someone from O'Hare Airport. It was one of those freezing cold

0: Chicago nights, and the snow is swirling around and the heater's on full blast, and I get this phone call from this guy who sounds just like Jimmy Carter. He says, Jane Bishop? And it was Randall. And I told him this story about my sister and the murder and this unrepentant murderer and this thing he'd written that upset me. And I said to him, you know, what reconciling with this remorseless person, like, what would this even look like? And he said it would look like Jesus on the cross. And I know that I'm speaking to an audience of, you know, people of many faiths or maybe no faith at all. But my Christian faith is how I was raised. And so I know what he meant by that when he said that. The Gospels record that when Jesus was dying, being crucified by people who are not sorry, who haven't apologized to him, who showed no remorse, that he was praying for them, that he said, Father, forgive them. Forgive them. They don't know what they're doing. And I was so convicted in that moment because I'd never once prayed for this young man who killed my family members. I'd never even said his name. I went through my life saying Nancy and Richard's name because I wanted their names to live and the name of this killer to die. And I realized that if I were going to pray for this young man, I needed to say his name because you kind of make him a non-person by not saying it. So the first thing I did when I started praying for him is to say his name. It's David Biro. David Biro. He is a child of God. My faith teaches me that God loves him every bit as much as God loves me, and that I'm as flawed and fallen as he is, and as in need of grace.
1: 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What words to try and live by? Not easy. Hating that other person is like drinking poison and expecting the other person to die. This idea of how to reconcile with a remorseless person, how to forgive, how to not carry hate in our heart. More of Jean Bishop's story here on Our American Stories.
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5: And we return to Our American Stories, and you've been listening to Gene Bishop's remarkable journey of forgiveness. Let's return to Gene and the remaining parts of this remarkable story.
6: What I'd done all those years is built this very convenient wall between me and him. And on one side of the wall was him, and you're the evil murderer. And the other side was me, the good, innocent victim's family member. And I saw that God breaks down that wall, and that instead of trying to shut him away, I should try to bring him back, to bring him back into community, into fellowship, into the grace of God. So I wrote him a letter, and I said in that letter, I forgave you a long time ago, and I never told you, and that was wrong, and I'm sorry. And I've waited all these years for you to apologize to me. I'm going to go first. I am sorry. And if you want me to come see you, I will. And I mailed that letter not knowing how he'd react. I put it in the mailbox to Pontiac Prison where he was at that time. And I pictured him getting it and maybe crumpling it up and throwing it away or showing it to his cellmate and having a good laugh of it, you know, over it, over this woman and her lofty words about forgiveness. Or maybe getting back some, you know, smarmy, ingratiating, letter trying to manipulate in some way. And so the last thing in the world I expected was to get a very thick envelope a few weeks later in my mailbox at the public defender's office with his name, Bureau, up in the left-hand corner and the return address. And for 2 days I couldn't open it. I was just afraid to see what it would be. And so I asked Mark Osler to open it instead and read it to me. And when he did, he said, it's good. And he read me out the whole letter, and it started like this. You and your family waited so long to hear this. I am guilty. I did kill your family members, and I'm so sorry. If I could take it back, I would. And in the next 15 pages front and back in this letter, he traced his whole trajectory over those 20 plus years of how he'd gone from, you know, trying to get away with the crime to getting to prison and seeing the people around him and realizing that he didn't want to be like them. And yet he was, that he'd done this terrible thing, that he deserved to be there. When he'd see the news on TV of some horrific crime, like a baby being murdered or an old woman being raped, he'd think instinctively,

oh, that person's an animal that did that. And then he thought, wait a second, that's me. I shot a pregnant woman in the stomach. He started reading. He started self-teaching. He had a friend who had come to visit him, and then one day she just vanished, never wrote him again, never called him again, never came to see him, never answered his letters to her. And he started just wondering why, you know, was it something he had done? Was it something that happened to her? And then he started having great empathy for my family, thinking, gosh, I bet the Bishop family was just, they knew why. Like, why had I done this to them? Why did I kill their family members? And so he became very remorseful and wanted to reach out to me, but didn't want to do that unbidden because he was afraid of how that would traumatize me or my family if we didn't want to see that name Bureau on an envelope to us. So the minute I had written to him, he started writing back. And I did go to see him. I'm seeing him still. It has been incredibly healing to hear about Nancy's last moments, to learn about things I didn't know. One thing I learned that I loved was this. Nancy was kind of like the chatty, talky one, and Richard was like the strong, silent type. And so I imagined that as they were talking to the person who killed them, begging for their lives, that she would have been the one doing the talking. But what David Bureau told me is it wasn't her, it was Richard. That from the moment he saw a gun pointed at his wife and child, he never stopped begging, finding ways, trying to find any way that she would be let go, that he would stay behind, and that she would be let go and be able to live. And it was incredibly healing to speak to David because I got to have this one-on-one victim impact statement that I never got to do. When he was sentenced to life without parole, he didn't have these aggravation and mitigation proceedings that you usually have in a court case because the sentence was mandatory. So we never got to do a statement that we could read out in court about how his actions had hurt us, had hurt everyone who loved Nancy and Richard, my mom, my dad, my older sister, Nancy's neighbors, her coworkers, her classmates, everyone who loved them. And when I talk about Nancy to him, this kind of shadow comes across his face. He told me once, he said, the more I get to know her through you, the worse I feel about what I did. And that's the only justice he can give me. He can't bring Nancy back or her baby or her husband, but he can do what he's done, which is to grasp the enormity of what he did and to feel great shame and remorse for it and to do everything he can now to live a quiet life in the prison where he's doing life. Because I told him that it's his job now to do every bit of good in the world that she can no longer do. So I sing in a choir at my church. And one day one of my choir members asked me, Jean, what is it like to go and see the person who killed your family members? What is it like to shake the hand that held that gun? And I told her, it's like frozen earth that used to be hard and barren where nothing would grow, becoming soft and moist where green shoots are springing up and life is coming out of the ground that used to be so barren. That's what it feels like. I feel like my heart had been frozen. And now it's a place where so many things can grow. This love, this forgiveness, this mercy, this reconciliation. It's so healing. It's so helpful. And it isn't just for me. It's for everyone. It's for everyone within the sound of my voice. Whether it's the coworker who undermined you, or the business partner who betrayed you, the family member that wounded you and abused you, the neighbor, the friend, you name it. We've none of us gotten through this life unscathed. Every single one of us has something that we have to forgive. And every one of us, I think, knows what it's like also to go to another and say, I am so sorry. I can't believe I did that. I'm so ashamed of it. And I apologize. Will you take me back? Will you let me back in? That's what I've learned from this tragedy.

0: loss of my sister and from that message of love that she wrote in those last moments, that love is greater than our woundedness. Love is greater than hate or bitterness or vengeance. And love is the way out of this hurt that we're in.
1: Love is greater than our woundedness. It's the way out of the hurt we're in. You're listening to Jean Bishop on Forgiving Her Sister's Murderer. Her book, Change of Heart, Justice, Mercy, and Making Peace with My Sister's Killer, is available on Amazon. Again, the book is Change of Heart. Go to Amazon, get it, pass it to everyone you know. And by the way, what I loved about this piece is she wasn't asking that he not serve his time. And for anyone who's had a family member that was a victim of a crime, people need to be in jail and pay the price for what they did. But this beautiful way of dealing with it in the interpersonal level and through the reconciliation model, well, it's simply beautiful. Jean Bishop's story, her sister's story, and her sister's husband's story, and David Bureau's story too, here on Our American Stories.

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3: And we return to Our American Stories. And up next, a story from a regular contributor, Ann Claire, about a fight over a pig that almost led to a war. Take it away, Ann.

In spite of its name, the Pig War didn't have much to do with farm animals. Rather, the unfortunate demise of a pig who ventured into the wrong garden in 1859 almost led to an armed conflict, another armed conflict, between Britain and the United States. In the early 1800s, multiple countries had sent explorers to the Pacific Northwest coast of North America. These explorers laid claim to territory in the New World. However, as there weren't markings on property lines, Britain, Spain, Russia, and the fledgling United States all ended up with overlapping claims. Now, by 1819, Spain was out of the running for Pacific Northwest real estate, thanks to the Transcontinental Treaty. President James Monroe's 1823 speech outlining the Monroe Doctrine warned Russia that seeking interests in North America wouldn't be tolerated. But this still left Britain and the United States having to work out their conflicting claims. Both nations had reasons why they felt their claim was more legitimate. On the British side, Captain James Cook had conducted important explorations of the coastal areas of the territory. One of his crew members, George Vancouver, returned and became the first non-native to explore Puget Sound, giving it its name in the process. The Hudson Bay Company had been active in the area for years, establishing trade and putting down roots. However, the Americans had the Lewis and Clark Corps of Discovery exploration to point to, and the subsequent setting up of trading posts and forts. A decade before Lewis and Clark reached the Pacific, Thomas Gray, sailing from Boston, had explored and named the Columbia River. This whole idea also of manifest destiny, that the United States not only would expand, but was meant to expand to the Pacific, bolstered the voices calling for the Oregon Territory to become officially American territory. Britain and the United States had already agreed to set their borders from Minnesota to the Rocky Mountains along the 49th parallel. Why not, moderate American voices asked, agree to just keep the same line all the way to the Pacific? This would also conveniently give the United States Puget Sound, which would be America's first good deep water harbor on the Pacific. But no, the Hudson Bay Company also recognized the value of Puget Sound. The 49th parallel was too far to the north for their plans. However, by 1843, so many American families had moved west along the Oregon Trail and begun settling in the Oregon Territory that they set up a provisional government to keep the territory in order. Possession's 9/10 of the law, right? As the debate wore on, some American voices clamored that a border on the 49th parallel wasn't enough land anyway. President James K. Polk won his 1845 election on the slogan, 5440 or fight. In other words, he called for a border that went up to 54 degrees 40 minutes, which would extend the United States border all the way north to Alaska or thereabouts. Or else.

However, once he was in office, and by a slim margin of votes, President Polk wasn't really feeling the fight part of his slogan anymore. So the conflict, when it came, was not at the dictates of Washington, D.C. In 1846, Britain and the United States signed the Treaty of Oregon in London. This treaty finally positioned the border between the two nations on the 49th parallel from the Rocky Mountains west until it hit the water. Then the line would swing south through the middle of the channel, which separates the continent from Vancouver Island. So they thought the problem was solved. Except that this treaty did not specify which channel the border should pass through when it swung south. Harrow Strait near Vancouver Island, or Rosario Strait near the mainland. And the San Juan Islands lay between those two straits. So naturally, both Britain and the United States claimed them as their rightful property and began trying to establish their claims through action. The Hudson Bay Company at Fort Victoria, which was only 7 miles from San Juan Island, had set up salmon curing stations on the island. When the United States claimed the island, the HBC upped its game and established the Bellevue Sheep Farm as well. American settlers, all 18 of them, established their own claims, settling in and building homes right in the middle of the sheep grazing land. The settlers were confident that the U.S. government would recognize their claims, while the British were equally sure that these new residents were just squatters. Finally, on June 15, 1859, came the incident. An American resident of San Juan Island, Lyman Cutler, found a British company pig in his garden. He shot and killed it. This didn't go over well. The British authorities threatened to evict all of the Americans from the island except Cutler, whom they wanted to arrest. The Americans dug in their heels and refused to move, but they sent messages to the American authority in the territory, Brigadier General William S. Harney. He sent a company of 64 infantrymen under Captain George E. Pickett, who would later be a well-known name in the American Civil War. Pickett encamped his men just north of the British sheep farm. Word of the situation reached Vancouver Island and the ears of the British governor, James Douglas. In response, Douglas sent Captain Jeffrey Phipps Horn and his 31-gun steam frigate, the HMS Tribune, to San Juan Island. They were ordered to get rid of Pickett without bloodshed, if possible. The Tribune was soon followed by the HMS Satellite with her 21 guns and the HMS Plumper with her 10, plus 46 Royal Marines and 15 Royal Engineers. Faced with almost one ship gun for each of his men, Pickett still refused to withdraw. He did, however, request reinforcements. In the meantime, the British should not take aggressive action, waiting for the commander of the British naval forces in the Pacific, Rear Admiral R. Lambert Baines, to arrive. Now, I don't know anything else about Admiral Baines, but I think his reaction to the situation speaks well of him. Baines was appalled and advised Douglas that he would not involve two great nations in a war over a squabble about a pig. Now, on the island, Pickett received his reinforcements, 171 men and a replacement commander in the form of Lieutenant Colonel Silas Casey. Casey tried to parley with Baines, but after Baines refused to leave his ship, or maybe it was after seeing the 84 guns on Baines' ship, Casey also sent word asking for more reinforcements. So by the end of the month, 461 Americans were encamped in the woods just north of the sheep farm, and there they waited. And the British also waited, drilling and firing their guns into the island's bluffs. Now, among all the absurdities of this situation, officers on both sides attended church together on the Satellite and socialized. Now, at last, the story of this conflict reached Washington, D.C., and the then-president, James Buchanan. He hurriedly dispatched General Winfield Scott, a veteran of the War of 1812 and also a veteran of calming down border disputes. In the end, both parties agreed to withdraw their reinforcements. Britain and the United States would share San Juan Island in a joint occupation until

0: the matter was finally resolved. The Americans would leave one company of soldiers on the island, and the British would keep one warship in Griffin Bay. Now, this temporary solution worked, though with one thing and another keeping the decision makers occupied, including our Civil War. The temporary solution dragged on for 12 years. In 1871, Britain and the United States agreed to let Kaiser Wilhelm I of Germany arbitrate their dispute. He gave the project to a three-man commission who met on the subject in Geneva for nearly a year. They ruled in favor of the United States. This set the final boundary between the U.S. and British, now Canadian, territory. And so, the Pig War ended. A war in which the only casualty was a pig, and in which diplomacy finally triumphed.
1: And a terrific job on the production by Monty Montgomery. And a special thanks to Anne Clare for telling us what is a seemingly humorous but important point to make about border disputes and how they change and borders have been battled over for centuries over big and small things, even a pig. And by the way, if you have stories, history stories yourself, send them to OurAmericanStories.com. So many of you are actually closet historians or are actually history teachers. Send them in. Send them to OurAmericanStories.com. The story of a battle over a pig that almost led to a war here on Our American Stories.
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1: This is Lee Habib, and this is Our American Stories, the show where America is the star and the American people. Up next, a story courtesy of the Gettysburg National Military Park, telling the story of the forgotten first defenders of our nation's capital during the Civil War, and the first man to shed blood in the Civil War is Ranger John Hoptek. Take it away, John.
2: I grew up in Schuylkill County, Pennsylvania, about 2 hours from here and a few miles south of the county seat of Pottsville. And from as young as I can remember, there's proof, I have just been captivated by this era in American history, the Civil War. There was something about it that drew me in early, and my parents, who are here, they would always take my sister and I to battlefields, and we would explore these places, and I would go home with bags of toy soldiers and coloring books. And when we weren't at battlefields, well, we were exploring local graveyards. And this continued, of course, after I got my license, started to drive, and wonder why I had difficulties, you know, getting dates in high school. But even still to this day, whenever I visit home, I will stop at a local cemetery or try to, just to pay my respects. This was a way for me to try to get to know the Civil War history of my home area. And I encourage everybody to do this. I mean, there's a lot of history to be learned from these old cemeteries. And there are some noteworthy graves up in Schuylkill County. There's a couple generals buried, and one grave in particular has always, always captured me more than others. This is the grave of Nicholas Nick Biddle. It's in the Bethel AME Cemetery in Pottsville. And as you can see, right there carved upon his headstone, first to shed blood in Civil War, Nicholas Biddle, Captain Wren's orderly. So as a young kid, when I saw this, I thought, wow, the very first person to shed blood in the Civil War came from the same place I did, right? Schuylkill County. Now, I went home and I looked in my books, that golden book of the Civil War and the Time Life series, and I couldn't find anything, nothing about Nick Biddle, no mention at all. But wait, he was the first one, the first person to shed blood. Surely we have to know about this guy. So a trip up to the Pottsville Library or the Historical Society, and I discovered his story. And I found out that he was wounded while with the first defenders. So I went back to those books, first defenders. Nothing, nothing. See, the story of Biddle, the story of the first defenders, not often told, not well known. I was a bit disappointed. So just by way of brief introduction, who were the first defenders and who was Nicholas Nick Biddle? Well, those opening shots on Fort Sumter, they fell like a thunderclap across the North. There was outrage, there was shock, indignation, followed by a profound patriotic impulse to defend the flag, to defend the country that was just fired upon by these South Carolinians, April 12th of 1861. A patriotic fervor swept the North. Okay, so Lincoln puts out a call to arms. He needs 75,000 men to serve a three-month period, 90 days, okay? And he needs them quickly. The response to Abraham Lincoln's call was pronounced, and it was fast, and it was electric from Maine to Minnesota and all points in between.

0: And communities mobilized, and volunteers began making their way toward the nation's capital, Washington, D.C. And that is where they were most needed. Following the attack on Sumter, there was a strong belief that the next place to be attacked would be where? Washington itself. The government buildings, the capital city, there was a very real and grave danger to Washington. Many believed that a Confederate force was on its way. As soon as Fort Sumter surrendered, they thought Pierre Beauregard would be leading his Confederate force north in order to attack the capital. And those fears were especially pronounced when word of Virginia's secession began to trickle into the Capitol. What if Confederate forces put artillery on Arlington Heights? What if Confederate gunboats began sailing up the Potomac River? Washington, D.C., the Capitol, woefully unprepared for its defense. Washington surrounded by slave territory, right? The fearful trembled for its safety. And truly, it seemed that Washington was doomed to fall. Verena Davis, First Lady of the Confederacy, she sent out invitations to a few of her friends to join her and her husband, Jefferson Davis, in the White House on May 1st of 1861. There was this very real, palpable fear for the protection of Washington. And in Washington was a force of only 900 U.S. regular army soldiers. And there was also a militia of about 1,500 persons. Okay, so Washington, D.C. had a militia, but many, well, they were, you know, questioning the loyalties of many in that group. Okay, so that is kind of the military force that was in the Capitol when Fort Sumter fell. There were some politicians, though, in Washington, Congress not in session, but there were still politicians about. And they began to raise a force, okay? So Cassius Clay of Kentucky, he raised 100 volunteers to defend the area between the Capitol and the White House, okay? And Senator James Lane of Kansas, he gathered together a crew of about 50 people. They called them the Frontier Guard, and they went into the White House, okay? They patrolled the White House, but that was about it. That was about the size of the defenders in Washington. So all eyes are focused north, okay? The call goes out for volunteers. When will they start to arrive? What will happen first? Will the northern volunteers arrive in Washington, or will the city be attacked by Confederates?
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15: And we return to Our American Stories and the story of the forgotten first defenders of the Civil War and Nicholas Biddle. When we left off, Gettysburg National Park Service Ranger John Hoptak told us about Lincoln's call to arms at the start of the Civil War and the first few Pennsylvanian volunteers that left to board trains to Washington to help defend the nation's capital from what seemed to be an imminent invasion from the South. Let's return to the story.
16: Despite the seriousness of this occasion, the company historian of the Allen Infantry, he wrote, most of the volunteers regarded the journey as a pleasant change from daily occupation. It was a picnic, an agreeable visit to the Capitol. Only a very few, more serious, realized that it was the beginning of war, with its horrors, cruelties, and privations. So by April 17th, just 2 days after Lincoln's call to arms was announced, these five companies are gathering in Harrisburg, Pennsylvania's capital. And with the Washington artillery was Nicholas Nick Biddle. So who was Nick Biddle? The simple truth of the matter is, prior to April of 1861, we know very little about this man. Of his early life, we have no record. That's how his obituary began. We do not know where he was born. We don't know when he was born. At first, obituaries claimed that he was 90 years old. By the 1890s, when people talked about Nick Biddle, they said, no, he was born about 1796. So that would have made him about 65 years old in 1861. Where was he born? Well, the Pottsville Miner's Journal said, we think he was born in Delaware. We think he was born in Delaware. It said that he had seen enough of slavery in his early days to hate it. So he may have been born enslaved. May have been born enslaved in Delaware around 1796. Okay? The record is, again, unclear. How does he end up in coal country? Many believe he escaped along the Underground Railroad, rebelled against slavery, made his way north to freedom. Others say he went to Philadelphia first. And in Philadelphia, he started to work for Nicholas Biddle, the president of the Second Bank of the United States, very wealthy banker. And many believe that Nicholas Biddle took Nicholas Biddle's name because he worked for him. Those are the

stories that have been told over the years about Nick Biddle. This Nick Biddle. We don't know much. We don't know much, okay? But what we do know is that he was, when he arrived in Harrisburg, April 17th of 1861, he was wearing the uniform of the Washington Artillery Company. Even though he was not officially a member, he couldn't, of course, because of the color of his skin. But we do know he was considered a part of this company, which is why he went. Now consider that brave moment when this man, who may have, who likely was born enslaved, decided to go back south. So Nick Biddle is with the Washington Artillery when they arrive in Harrisburg, April 17th, 1861. And the next morning, all 500 of those first defenders, they're awake early. This is the fateful day, Thursday, April 18th. That morning, they're awake early, and they were mustered into federal service when they raised their right hand and took the oath of allegiance that was administered by Captain Seneca Simmons of the 7th United States Infantry. So now they are soldiers, but they hardly looked the part. Some of them were in uniform. Okay, Nick Biddle was wearing the uniform of the Washington Artillery, and they were largely unarmed. The officers had their sidearms, their swords and pistols. The Allen infantry had their flintlock muskets, which had neither flints nor locks. But, said one person, they could be used as clubs, right? But that was about it. Out of uniform, a motley assortment, civilian garb, but they are now U.S. soldiers. They weren't really concerned about the fact that they were unarmed. They were not quite expecting any trouble. All we got to do, get on the train, make our way to Baltimore, get off the train, go to another train, and go to Washington, right? It's an agreeable picnic to the Capitol. So they make their way, heading south, and not anticipating any trouble. As they made their way through Pennsylvania, there were people with U.S. flags waving them along the route. But as soon as they crossed that Mason-Dixon line, well, the sympathies changed. One of the first defenders said that he saw one of the students at the Lutherville Seminary, female academy, waving a Confederate flag at the train as it passed. Their first hint that some trouble may lay ahead. There was much trouble ahead because Baltimore, well, there's a lot of Confederate sympathy in the city of Baltimore. There's trouble brewing. There were calls for secession in Maryland. There were calls for secession in Baltimore. Civil War historian Allen Nevins called Baltimore, quote, a powder tub ready for a match. That powder tub was on its way. Those 500 Pennsylvanians heading in response to Abraham Lincoln's call. Baltimore had a reputation for unruliness. Okay, some called it the mob city. There apparently were riots in Baltimore on election day in 1856 and 1857 and 1858 and 1859. And of course, there was that whole conspiracy about kidnapping and assassinating Abraham Lincoln as he made his way to Washington for his inauguration in Baltimore. Okay, so Baltimore has a bit of a reputation, okay? And as it turned out, members of the pro-Confederate, if you will, city militia were drilling that morning. They were parading in Baltimore, and then word arrived that trainloads of Northern volunteers were heading their way. They were determined to resist. So they organized, and they gathered together, okay? And they were determined not to allow these Pennsylvanians to march through their city to respond to Abraham Lincoln's call. So several thousand of them began to gather. And as the Pennsylvanians, meanwhile, blissfully unaware, on those trains, making their way south, then a telegram arrives. And the captains of those five companies received word that a mob was forming to contest their arrival. They decided, well, we're going to go through anyway. But, just to be safe, we're going to get off the trains a little bit north of Bolton Station. That'll do it.
the trains carrying

0: These Pennsylvania volunteers stopped just short of Bolton Station, but the mob quickly caught on to that ruse. They rushed their way north to where the Pennsylvanians were just then stepping off the train, and Captain Wren of the Washington Artillery, he wrote that the mob approached, quote, like a lot of angry wolves. They began jeering and taunting and cursing at these Pennsylvanians. It's no longer a picnic, is it? No longer an agreeable visit to the Capitol. There were shouts supporting Jeff Davis. There were insults against Lincoln and the Union. And it was impossible, impossible in the midst of that for these company commanders to organize and get their guys in column, in formation, to march to the next train station. They had to march to Camden Station to pick up the B&O Railroad to Washington. So they had about a 2-mile journey to get from north of Bolton Station to Camden Station. So they all got back on the cars. They all got back on, and this mob is there still, yelling, cursing. So let's call the Baltimore City Police.
1: 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The idea that the nation's never been more divided, something you hear today often, au contraire. Listen to what these Pennsylvania soldiers were stepping into and didn't even know it. 1,000 troops training up a militia in Baltimore to resist them simply passing through to protect the nation's capital. And for those of you who know that part of the country, that trip from Baltimore to Washington, D.C., well, that's a 1-hour car drive. So this is really close. When we come back, more of Gettysburg National Park Service Ranger John Hoptak, the story of Nick Biddle and the Forgotten First Defenders here on Our American Stories.
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9: 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Hey, it's Andy Morris here for First Look, just getting ready for tomorrow morning's show and so excited. Brian Boone is going to be back with us. He is the author slash editor for the whole Uncle John's Bathroom Reader series. And yes, that means they have a brand new book coming out. Also, Allie Bailey going to be joining us tomorrow from downtown Slope with a very special guest, the brand new Farmer's Market manager. We'll talk with her and find out what's going on at Farmer's Market. And, of course, Wendy Lewis from Echo is going to be stopping by. That all starts at 6 tomorrow right here on First Look.
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9: And we return to Our American Stories and the final portion of our story on the forgotten first offenders and the first man to draw blood in the Civil War, Nicholas Biddle. When we last left off, the first offenders had arrived in Baltimore, Maryland, where they had to call upon the Baltimore City Police to prevent violence from breaking out. Let's return to the story. Here again is National Park Service Ranger John Hoptek.
10: Here they come. They have arrived. The entire Baltimore City Police Force has arrived. They are now going to escort these Pennsylvanians through the city. But this was cold comfort. As many of these first offenders said, a lot of these police officers were laughing at them. Because many of the police officers fully agreed with the sympathies of that gathering mob. So they finally got off the trains and they began their march through the city. Abolitionists, stone them, kill them. Hurrah for Jeff Davis. You'll never get out of here alive. Have you your coffins made? These were some of the things the Pennsylvanians heard as they marched through Baltimore heading toward Camden Station. These Pennsylvanians are outnumbered nearly 5-1. The historian of the Allen Infantry wrote it this way: roughs and toughs, longshoremen, gamblers, floaters, idlers, red-hot secessionists, as well as ordinarily sober and steady men, crowded upon, pushed, and hustled the little band and made every effort to break the thin line. It was a severe trial for the volunteers, with not a charge of ball or powder in their pouches. For these Pennsylvanians, it must have seemed an eternity. But finally, they arrived at Camden Station, at last. But it was there where violence at last broke out. That's when bottles and bricks and stones and clubs and whatever else the mob could get a hold of began to rain down and crash among these volunteers. But the first hit, the first one to be struck down, or so many believed, was Nick Biddle. Apparently, it was the sight of Biddle, a black man in uniform, that especially infuriated this mob. An unknown assailant grabbed a brick, launched it at him, and hit him squarely in the face. Squarely in the face. He fell backward, but he was caught by an officer from another one of those militia companies, and staggering, he helped him onto one of these train cars. His head was wrapped in bandages, which quickly bled through. But it was amidst this shower of bottles and stones and bricks that the Pennsylvanians hurried on board. Some others of the mob, they attempted to detach the engine of the train, but this effort, said one man, was prevented by the determined character of the engineer after they drew revolvers and threatened to shoot any man who made that attempt. At long last, the train cars began to pull away from Baltimore. They got out alive. And the next day, they realized how fortunate they had been when they heard what happened to the 6th Massachusetts, who was following in their footsteps on April 19th. April 18th evening, at last. Finally, that evening, the trains arrive at the foot

of Capitol Hill, and that's where these Pennsylvanians were headed. To defend it, there were men who were bruised and battered and bloodied, none more so, perhaps, than Nick Biddle. But nevertheless, said one man, we arrived in fine spirits because we were the very first company that are here. Politicians began to show up, too. Now, for the day laborers and the clerks and the coal miners and the students who composed the ranks of these companies, what a day. Here they were, now quartered in the committee rooms and the offices of the U.S. Capitol building. They're being met by these politicians. Quite a memorable day, but perhaps the next day was equally as memorable. Because on April 19th, they are also visited by Abraham Lincoln. Abraham Lincoln arrived at the Capitol to meet and to personally thank these Pennsylvanians for their timely arrival. Remember that anxiety that pervaded the Capitol. Who's going to get there first? Will the Capitol be attacked? Well, now the first volunteers to respond to his call are there. He made his way along with Seward and Cameron, two of his cabinet secretaries, and he shook the hands of these Pennsylvania volunteers. One of the members of the Washington artillery yelled out, "Speech! Speech!" They wanted to hear a speech from Lincoln. "Officers and soldiers of the Washington artillery," he said, "I did not come here to make a speech. The time for speech making has gone by. The time for action is at hand. I came here to give you a warm welcome to the city of Washington and to shake hands with every officer and soldier in your company, provided you grant me that privilege." Oliver Bosby Shelp, he left this account. Imagine the scene. Here were sturdy young fellows suddenly called upon to don the uniform of soldiers, many of whom had never been out of sight of the mountains of their state, spread out upon the hard marble floors of the Capitol in an effort to secure some rest from the fatiguing journey when every man is brought to his feet by the announcement of the presence of the one man each of us most desire to see, the honored chieftain of the nation, Abraham Lincoln. Profound silence for a moment, broken by the hand clapping and cheers of the tired volunteers. Yes, here, towering over all in the room, was the great central figure of the war. I remember how impressed I was by the kindliness of his face and the awkward hanging of his arms and legs, his apparent bashfulness in the presence of these first soldiers of the Republic, and with it all, a grave, rather mournful bearing in his attitude. The president's words were few, but earnest and impressive. Close contact with the man at the helm was more than the satisfaction of personal curiosity. It was a kind of baptism of responsibilities, heretofore unheeded, a revelation of a state of profound seriousness in the solving of which each one listening to the great leader's words felt personally called upon to his best. That's what Oliver Bosby Shelp said. You know, making his way from company to company, Abraham Lincoln heard of what happened in Baltimore, and he saw the injuries to some of these soldiers, and presumably, he came face to face with Nick Biddle. And imagine that moment. Here was Abraham Lincoln, face to face with Nick Biddle, his head covered in blood-soaked bandages, his blood dripping on the floor of the U.S. Capitol building, a man who may have been born enslaved and escaped, and now is back in uniform. What a moment. I would love to see that on canvas. Any screenwriters watching, make a compelling movie, right? By late July, 90 days have come and gone. They were naturally glad to be back home, but for most of them, it was a short visit. Most of them would re-enlist. Many would give their lives. Nick Biddle returned to Pottsville. He was never paid as a soldier. He never took the oath of allegiance because he couldn't. He would never receive a pension. Biddle, to his dying day, never tired of talking about those supreme hours of his life, the time of his wounding and the time of Lincoln's call to see him and sympathize with him, and the scar which he carried to his grave, he proudly showed to people interested. It was his badge and his brand of patriotism. He died in obscurity

0: but he would never be forgotten by the Washington Artillery. It was the Washington Artillery who paid for his funeral. The first defenders also paid for a headstone to be placed over Nick Biddle's grave. It read, "In memory of Nicholas Biddle, his was the proud distinction of shedding the first blood in the late war for the Union, being wounded while marching through Baltimore with the first volunteers from Schuylkill County, erected by his friends in Pottsville."
1: And a terrific job on the production and editing by our own Monty Montgomery. And a special thanks to Gettysburg National Park Service Ranger John Hoptak. What a story. What a picture in all of our heads of that time with Lincoln greeting these soldiers. Story of Nicholas Biddle and the First Defenders here on Our American Stories.
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2: And we continue here on Our American Stories. Dawn Raffel was a fiction editor for many years. Raffel's most recent book, The Strange Case of Dr. Cooney, How a Mysterious European Showman Saved Thousands of American Babies. Let's take a listen to this wonderfully unique American story.
3: I spent about 4 years going down a rabbit hole of research to find out what was the deal with one of the strangest stories in American medical history. So early in the 20th century, if you were to go to Coney Island, the people's playground, also known affectionately as Sodom by the Sea for its hijinks, or if you were to go to Atlantic City, which at the time was America's honeymoon capital, or if you were to go to, say, a theme park in Chicago or Minneapolis, you would pass an exhibit that would say, infant incubators with real living babies. And there would be a barker outside, and you could pay a quarter to go see living premature babies being cared for in incubators. So when I first stumbled across this, I thought, how is this even possible? Is this the most crazy exploitation of human life? Is this like commodification of babies? Well, it turned out to be even stranger than that. There was almost no care for premature babies available in American hospitals at that time. So if somebody had a baby and a tiny one, 2 or 3 pounds, their best hope was to take the baby home and maybe wrap it in blankets, keep it warm next to the oven or the fire, and hope for the best. And often the best was not very good. Along came this man, Dr. Martin Arthur Cooney, who was behind all of these sideshows. Who was he? He claimed that he was a European doctor, that he had trained in Leipzig and Berlin. That would have been some of the best medical training in the world at that time. And then he was the protege of a great French doctor who was conveniently dead at the time that Martin Cooney was making these claims. And that he then came to the United States for the very first time in 1898 for the Omaha World's Fair to show this new technology, the infant incubator. Now, his story becomes very odd because apparently, according to him, he was just seized with the desire to relocate across an ocean. Seriously, why? Once you've seen Omaha, you can never return to Paris. I think I will give up my really prestigious institutional affiliation with one of the world's great doctors in France so that I can practice medicine on Coney Island next to the Shoot the Chutes and the Alligator Boy. Okay, it's not too much of a spoiler to say Martin Cooney really wasn't a real doctor. However, he knew how to save preemies, and he was willing to do it when the medical establishment really couldn't and wouldn't do it. So here's this guy who actually did pick up a European protocol. He hired fantastic nurses. And let me tell you, in a neonatal ICU, the nurses are always the secret sauce. That has a lot to do with whether or not the babies survive. He had these great machines, the new incubators. He also offered the most meticulous care, very low nurse-to-patient ratio, insistent on feeding these babies breast milk only. If the mother couldn't provide it, he hired wet nurses. The premises were immaculate. He was a big believer in really loving these babies, love them, hug them, show them real human care. This was very much at odds with anything that was available in the hospitals for a long time.

long time. At the time, the hospitals really didn't have the resources to have enough equipment. They didn't have enough nurses. They didn't have enough space. Hospitals were sometimes not all that clean. They couldn't afford to hire wet nurses. They would feed the babies formula that was not as successful. So here's this Dr. Cooney, fake doctor, saving children over the years by the thousands, desperately trying to persuade the medical establishment. And yes, admittedly, because this guy was charging admission to the public, he was becoming very wealthy himself. I don't really think he saw a conflict between doing good and his own personal self-interest. There were people who faulted him for that. But he continued, and you would think the medical establishment would catch on and say, hey, you know, here's this guy, he's getting real results. He's saving 85% of these children who should be considered pretty much doomed. However, there were a few things going on, one of which, unfortunately, was the American eugenics movement, which was really about taking the new science of genetics and using it to try to manipulate the human gene stock. It ended up in absolutely horrific abuses, including the involuntary sterilization of tens of thousands of Americans and the decision to sometimes deliberately withhold care from infants who had severe disabilities. And it didn't directly target premature babies, but it did cast a shadow over their prospects. There was really a sense of, you know, why do we need to care for these weaklings, these feeble babies? We have more than enough hungry mouths to feed. The mother will have another child, and so on. So the resources were just lacking. Over time, Martin Cooney had one great friend in Chicago, Dr. Julius Hess. And Julius Hess was really everything Martin Cooney wasn't. He was a real doctor. He did have real credentials. He was very highly respected. And he began listening to Dr. Cooney, learning from him, taking his practices into the hospital setting, and desperately, desperately struggling for funding, struggling to get people to listen to him. He published the first book on taking care of preemies in this country in 1922, in which he dedicated his book to Dr. Cooney. But something that really turned the tide was in 1933, at the bottom of the Depression, there was a World's Fair in Chicago. It's not the famous World's Fair that most people think of with the Ferris wheel and that's featured in the book Devil in the White City. This was a Depression era World's Fair, and Dr. Cooney and Dr. Hess joined forces to have a big incubator show. It was right out on the Midway with the sideshows and other Midway attractions. Meanwhile, in the Hall of Science, you had a eugenics exhibit, but the actual work of saving lives was happening on the Midway, and there was so much publicity for this particular show that it did begin to turn the tide. Chicago became the first city with a really unified public health policy in order to take care of preemies. It would eventually become the model for the rest of the country. So, if we really want to look at it, there are many people beginning to believe that, yes, you know, this phony doctor with the sideshow is actually the rightful father of American neonatology. He saved thousands and thousands of people. Some of them are still alive. I've talked to a bunch of them. I will tell you, not a one of them feels annoyed that they were displayed in a sideshow. Not a one of them feels like they were exploited in any way. And not a one of them is irritated that he wasn't a real doctor. They feel only gratitude that this man saved their life, and they went on to have wonderful lives and have children and have grandchildren. Without Martin Cooney, they probably would not be here. So we sometimes owe a debt to people who work really far outside the lines, and Martin Cooney is one of them. Another really interesting thing about Dr. Cooney is that when hospitals began introducing incubators, and it really became very widespread after World War II when American healthcare in general just got better and better, that first generation of preemies treated in hospitals with incubators, a great many of them very sadly

0: They went blind and they couldn't understand what was going on. And Martin Cooney, by that point, was already retired, but they did go to ask him, why is it that none of the babies you treated lost their eyesight? And frankly, he really didn't know. Well, he wasn't a doctor and nobody knew why this was going on. The truth was the hospitals were pumping too much oxygen into the machines. That was causing the blindness. And Martin Cooney, although he pumped oxygen into the machines, it was never as much. And hey, he was a showman. So he would actually take the babies out of the machines and show them off. And because of that, their eyesight was preserved. So again, just a little piece of lost medical history. And I hope you enjoy this story. Thank you.
1: And that was Dawn Raffel. And thanks, Dawn, for that really interesting story. And so much work is done outside the boundaries of whatever the establishment thinks in almost any field. The strange case of Dr. Cooney, here on Our American Stories.
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11: From ABC News, I'm Dave Packer. The U.S. completing another round of airstrikes on Iran. U.S. Central Command says the attacks hit targets that posed a threat to U.S. forces and international commercial ships transiting regional waters. Iran says it closed the Strait of Hormuz in response, but CENTCOM denies that. ABC News National Security Defense Analyst Mick Mulroy.
12: Iran's likely to respond not just against U.S. military locations, but potentially against our Gulf allies and their energy infrastructure, which of course would drive the energy crisis up even further.

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7: From ABC News, I'm Dave Packer. The U.S. and Iran trading strikes for the second day in a row. The Pentagon says multiple targets were hit, including Iranian air defenses and communication systems. And Iran firing back, again taking aim at U.S. allies in the region. American forces intercepting missiles bound for Jordan. Overnight, President Trump issuing basically using an expletive and threatening to bomb the blank out of Iran if Iran doesn't sign an agreement ahead of the strikes.
8: President Trump renewing his threat to target Iran's power plants and bridges, warning Iran will pay the price for taking too long to negotiate a peace deal.
9: They keep tapping us along. They keep playing us for suckers.
8: A top Iranian official threatening to expand the war, saying of the U.S., we are not afraid of fighting losers.
7: Iranian state run media reporting strikes and explosions near bases and ports in western Iran and claiming that the Strait of Hormuz is now completely closed, something U.S. CENTCOM denies. Inflation making a comeback as the Iran war pushes oil and gas prices higher, the consumer price index surging 4.2% over the last year.
10: Moody's Analytics estimates now that the typical household has paid some $510 extra in fuel expenses since this war began. Americans also paying more for food and travel. The number showing that airline fares jumped nearly 27%.

0: 10%. Also big jumps in the prices of tomatoes, coffee, ground beef. And that is on top of overall grocery costs already up about 25% in the last 5 years.
1: ABC's Selena Wang. Billionaire Bill Gates voluntarily appearing before Congress Wednesday, a closed-door hearing over his relationship with Jeffrey Epstein. Gates called it a, quote, mistake. Congressman Robert Garcia heard the testimony.
2: I think that, obviously, I think we would agree, was a horrific judgment call. Mr. Gates also was very clear that he was never introduced to women or girls or anyone underage by Mr. Epstein.
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1: In Barcelona, a blessing as Pope Leo held Mass at Spain's famed Sagrada Familia Wednesday inside the vast light-infused church. Among those in attendance were Spain's King Felipe and Prime Minister Pedro Sanchez. The pontiff also inaugurated the newest of Sagrada Familia's soaring geometric spires that makes the world's modernist marvel designed by Antonio Gaudi the world's tallest church. A terrifying scene inside a Chicago iconic park this week, a cross lit on fire. The symbol of hate desecrating the lakefront urban escape shocked Chicagoans. Chicago police do have a person of interest, someone seen fleeing the scene Tuesday around the time of the incident, but they're treating it as an arson investigation until they have enough evidence to bring hate crime charges. Father Michael Flager of St. Sabina told ABC TV Chicago station there's no mistaking what this means.
5: It was so premeditated. You made this cross somewhere, you carried it, got it downtown, you put it in one of the most visible spots in Chicago, and then you set it afire.
1: The FBI has also been brought in to investigate. Meanwhile, Father Flager says that the faith community of St. Sabina will offer a $10,000 reward for information that leads to an arrest. And a nail biter in Madison Square Garden, the New York Knicks set a record for the biggest NBA Finals comeback, rallying to a 107-106 win in Game 4. Dave Packer, ABC News.
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0: and other countries that you may not have heard of that have decided they can't keep using gasoline and it's all over. 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
2: 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Cash will not be awarded in lieu of merchandise or service. One entry per person per contest. 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All prizes must be picked up by winner within 2 weeks of when the prize is won during regular business hours, Monday through Friday, 8:30 a.m. to 5 p.m., excluding holidays, at 3620 Sacramento Street, Suite 204, San Luis Obispo, California. All decisions, regardless of the circumstances, are final by the employees of the AGM Radio Group.
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14: From ABC News, I'm Dave Packer. The U.S. and Iran training strikes for the second day in a row. The Pentagon says multiple targets were hit, including Iranian air defenses and communication systems. And Iran firing back, again taking aim at U.S. allies in the region. American forces intercepting missiles bound for Jordan. Overnight, President Trump issuing using an expletive and threatening to bomb the blank out of Iran if Iran doesn't sign an agreement ahead of the strikes.
15: President Trump renewing his threat to target Iran's power plants and bridges, warning Iran will pay the price for taking too long to negotiate a peace deal.
16: They keep tapping us along. They keep playing us for suckers.
15: A top Iranian official threatening to expand the war, saying of the U.S., we are not afraid of fighting losers.
14: Iranian state-run media reporting strikes and explosions near bases and ports in western Iran and claiming that the Strait of Hormuz is now completely closed, something U.S. CENTCOM denies. Inflation making a comeback as the Iran war pushes oil and gas prices higher, the consumer price index surging 4.2% over the last year.
17: Moody's Analytics estimates now that the typical household has paid some $510 extra in fuel expenses since this war began. Americans also paying more for food and travel. The number showing that airline fares jumped nearly 27%. Also big jumps in the prices of tomatoes, coffee, ground beef. And that is on top of overall grocery costs already up about 25% in the last 5 years.
14: ABC's Selena Wang, billionaire Bill Gates voluntarily appearing before Congress Wednesday, a closed-door hearing over his relationship with Jeffrey Epstein. Gates called it a, quote, mistake. Congressman Robert Garcia heard the testimony.
18: I think we would agree was a horrific judgment call. Mr. Gates also was very clear that he was never introduced to women or girls or anyone underage by Mr. Epstein.
14: You're listening to ABC News.
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0: 46. I'd also like to encourage you to subscribe to their podcast on YouTube. 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
1: In Barcelona, a blessing as Pope Leo held Mass at Spain's famed Sagrada Familia. Wednesday, inside the vast light-infused church, among those in attendance were Spain's King Felipe and Prime Minister Pedro Sanchez. The pontiff also inaugurated the newest of Sagrada Familia's soaring geometric spires that makes the world's modernist marvel designed by Antonio Gaudi the world's tallest church. A terrifying scene inside a Chicago iconic park this week, a cross lit on fire. The symbol of hate desecrating the lakefront urban escape shocked Chicagoans. Chicago police do have a person of interest, someone seen fleeing the scene Tuesday around the time of the incident, but they're treating it as an arson investigation until they have enough evidence to bring hate crime charges. Father Michael Flager of St. Sabina told ABC TV Chicago station there's no mistaking what this means.
2: It was so premeditated. You made this cross somewhere, you carried it, got it downtown, you put it in one of the most visible spots in Chicago, and then you set it afire.
1: The FBI has also been brought in to investigate. Meanwhile, Father Flager says that the faith community of St. Sabina will offer a $10,000 reward for information that leads to an arrest. And a nail biter in Madison Square Garden, the New York Knicks set a record for the biggest NBA Finals comeback, rallying to a 107-106 win in Game 4. Dave Packer, ABC News.
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0: homes, it's not as flexible because in a if you leave it in a will or a trust, let's say mom and dad have a vacation home and then they have their primary residence and they left me the primary residence, but I would really like the vacation home that my sibling got. Well, if we talk about it and we decide we want to swap, we can, but in a TOD, you cannot.
1: Thanks, Medora. 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

0: from today's show, there's an easy way to catch up. All you have to do is tell Alexa, Siri, or Google to play This Morning with Gordon Deal. 20 minutes now in front of the hour. Coming up next, tracking loose pigs in Connecticut. 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

0: Thanks for joining us. A routine trash pickup in Milwaukee has become a pet rescue. City workers found a starving dog buried beneath a pile of trash who was just moments away from a tragic fate. TMG4 television says two sanitation workers making their usual rounds in April when one of the garbage bins they were emptying slipped off the truck before its contents could be crushed. Inside, they found a dog, severely underweight, clearly in rough shape, but friendly and eager to be around people. Supervisor Alex Halverson rushed to the scene. He gave the pup two peanut butter and jelly sandwiches he had packed for lunch. The dog inhaled them. He then personally drove the dog to get some care. After Halverson officially adopted the dog and named him PJ, that was a tribute to the PB&J sandwiches that helped him through one of the hardest days of his life. That'll do it for this hour. For Nicole Murray and Mike Gavin, I'm Gordon Deal. Thanks for listening to This Morning, America's First News.
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3: And a happy Thursday morning to all. It is Nick Papagni, the Ag Meter, along with Sir Josh. Sir Josh, you know what today is? My favorite day. How are you?
4: Yeah, happy Thursday, Nick. I'm doing well. Looking forward to this weekend.
3: Really, really, it's going to be a nice weekend. Now, if you like it right around 100 degrees in the Central Valley, you're going to love the weather. It's going to be the same. I don't know. I think it's fine right now. 100 degrees or less around the Central Valley, give or take. Of course, the Central Coast is beautiful. Down south will be warm. Up north will be warm but cool at night. So California weather at its finest. We'll keep you updated, especially if you farmers out there, we're going to keep you updated with all the experts that come on. So we appreciate you making this part of your Thursday morning. So, Josh, a lot of going on right now. And of course, day nine, the California election still held hostage. It looks like, now, I don't know if it's official because they keep saying they won't certify the election till July 10th, but it's going to be Steve Hilton versus Xavier Becerra. Is that official, or is that just the way Twitter gets it out there?
4: No, I think that's fairly official. Now, they do have to certify the election, but I mean, in that sense, I don't even think Xavier Becerra moving on to the general election is technically official yet. It's just they've counted enough votes to know that they both those candidates have enough of a lead that they're the shoe-in for it. So they do still have to ratify the elections, but yeah, I think it's pretty given at this point.
3: Now, here's the crazy thing. Steyer has come out and said, I am endorsing Becerra. They're even they battled. Same with Katie Porter. So you can see the Democrats are going to join forces. I have not heard yet from Chad Bianco. He's still holding out. I just think both teams are going to have to come together if we're going to change California. If not, I don't know if there's going to be a change.
4: Yeah, they need to come together, and it is unfortunate they haven't seen anything from him yet. It's, you know, to me, don't be a sorry loser at this point. You know, just know that California has won in general by getting Steve Hilton on to the next step, and I'm sure, you know, Chad wishes it was him, and I think a lot of us, you know, wished it was Chad also, but I think Steve Hilton is also a good choice, and I think it's just a huge win for California that we have somebody that wants change that is going to be progressing to the election in November.
3: It's going to be a wild summer heading to November, though. We're going to try to get both candidates on. Another interesting story I'm going to see, I know Spencer Pratt, who's running for mayor of Los Angeles, it looks like they're kind of shooing him away from it. He's not going to be on the team. I just wonder if he's going to be on the Steve Hilton team or maybe even the federal government. They hire him some sort of office in California because Spencer Pratt brings a lot of energy, a lot of power, a lot of social media to the team. So I think that's another story we got to keep an eye on.
4: Yeah, I'm kind of disappointed that he didn't go on, and hopefully they'll continue to look into that election down there because that one's, I thought he had a really good shot, and it seems fishy just the way those got tallied. He was in a good lead originally, and then, you know, they started finding more ballots for the other candidate.
3: Well, today is going to be a part two of a tremendous interview with Driscoll, one of the most powerful companies we have in the country. Driscoll, we all know, strawberries, blueberries, raspberries, all

0: the berries, and they do a tremendous job all over the place. So we'll talk Driscoll today. Another big story I think we're going to have to keep an eye on. I know Brooke Rollins has been all over it. Battling Texas with the screw worm. How we're going to fix this story? We can't let it explode. And I've reached out to Sid Miller, who's part of the Texas Ag Commission. We're going to try to talk with Sid, and he can come on our show, because Texas is not happy with our federal government the way we're handling this screw worm. We got to make sure everyone's together, because we don't want it to end up in California.
1: Yeah, and I know the House Ag Committee was meeting yesterday. I was watching some of that, and that's one of the big topics they're talking about, is what can Congress do to step in and make sure this doesn't become a worse problem. So there's discussion of refunding USDA. I don't know if it'll happen from this or not, but getting some of those employees back into USDA APHIS to try to help with this eradication.
0: See, I love Sid Miller, for example. We're talking about in Texas. He's the 12th commissioner of the Texas Department of Ag. He is not holding back about the screw worm, and he's telling it like it is, and I love that. He's my kind of guy. That's why I want to get him on our show. I know we don't talk Texas, but Texas could be California. We got to figure out, what is Texas going to do? So maybe we can bring Sid Miller on our show. I think it would be a great interview, a guy who's got a lot of power and a lot of passion. Another big story, and we're going to talk with Nick Karavitis next week. He's my wine consultant connoisseur. But E.J. Gallo Winery is going to be shutting down one of their plants up north. And we'll talk with Nick Karavitis, I love his name, about E.J. Gallo, the largest winery and one of the largest wine producers in the world. They're going to shut down our plant. The wine industry's big changes coming up, but let's take a break. We'll talk more, but we're going to talk Driscoll today, one of the big players in the fruit strawberry industry. We will be right back.
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0: Welcome back, everyone, on your Thursday. I love Thursdays. The Ag Meter loves Thursdays. Why? Because it's almost Friday. And almost Friday means it's almost the weekend. So I don't know why. My favorite day since I was a little tater tot is Thursday. Don't figure it out. It is what it is. I got the exclusive interview with Driscoll, Soren Bjorn. He is the CEO of Driscoll. And I think we had a great conversation. This is part one of part two. Here we go. Our next guest, if you like berries, you're going to like this one. We're going to be talking with Soren Bjorn. He's the CEO of Driscoll. Driscoll, of course, is the kings when it comes to strawberries, raspberries, blueberries, blackberries. They are the best. They're the world leaders. Soren, welcome to the show.
6: Thanks for having me on the show.
0: So far, Soren, how's the California strawberry year going?
6: Yeah, I think the year in California in particular has been pretty interesting. Right? We had this big heat wave in late February. And then it kind of got cold and a little rainy after that. And certainly in the berry business, that has created a little bit of chaos. You know, we had way too many strawberries in March and April, and now we don't have enough. Okay, and so that's a little bit backwards.

0: by the time you get into May and June is when all our customers are thinking about strawberries, and they don't quite like where the price is at the moment.
1: Everything was early this year because of that hot March, and you're right. You're going to be down later. What does that do for California strawberries?
0: Yeah, I mean, I think depending on where you are in the states, right? So if you're in Southern California, Ventura County, you know, this will be a tough season because your peak came when, you know, the volume in the north, you know, Santa Maria and Watsonville Salinas got moved forward. If you're in Northern California, Watsonville Salinas, you're probably going to have a really good year this year, right? So, you know, like a lot of times in farming, it depends a little on where you are at, okay, and did you have to hit the window this year? And this year, the window really shifted around quite a bit.
1: And tell us about Driscoll. You guys are a giant, huge player, a family-run company, right?
0: That's right. We are a family-run business, okay? The Ryder family are our majority shareholders. And we've been around since the early 1950s. We are coming up on our officially 75th anniversary. And yeah, we have gotten to be a really big company. We were just a California strawberry company for a long time, and then moved into the other berries, sort of starting in the early 90s, and eventually that led us to other places around the world. So today, Driscoll's growers grow berries in 26 different countries around the world, and we probably sell in something like 65 countries at the moment. And so, yeah, it's gotten to be a pretty big business.
1: And Driscoll, of course, is the world leader when it comes to strawberries. You got raspberries, blueberries, blackberries. You have the berry connection.
0: Yeah, we call it the year-round berry patch. That's really the strategy of the company, right, is to try to have all four berries year-round. And in this country as well, in North America, that also means in both organic and conventional. And now, more recently, we have introduced this line of super premium berries that is called Swedish Batch that people really love. And that's sort of the strategy everywhere, right? And what's unique about Driscoll's is we typically do not farm the berries ourselves. So we work with about 1,000 farmers around the world. And some of them are quite large, but the vast majority are really small. You know, you can have as small as 5 acres of raspberries. And but many of them are, you know, 20 to 80 acres, right? That's really the vast majority of our grower base around the world. So those are also family-owned businesses. And what we really do at Driscoll's, we do all the genetics. So Driscoll's berries are really different than everybody else's berries because it's our varieties. And then we make the plants. So we run the nurseries around the world. And in California, that means Susanville, Tula Lake, MacArthur, places like that where the plants are made. And then we ship those to the growers. And then they do all the berry farming. And then we sort of do the back end, right? We do the selling, the marketing, the supply chain, the collection of the money. And that's kind of how the business works.
1: We're talking with Soren. He's the CEO of Driscoll. Is Driscoll going all year round now?
0: Yeah, that is really the strategy. And that strategy we deliver on, certainly here in North America. There are a few places around the world where, you know, we got there more recently. Places like Australia, where it's difficult to get to 12 months of the year, but we are pretty close, okay, even in Australia. But, you know, we are more recently, you know, 12 years ago, started a business in China that grows in China and sells inside of China. And today, that's mostly a blueberry business, some raspberries and blackberries, and we're just beginning to think about strawberries. So there we got a long ways to go to deliver on the promise of what Driscoll's is all about, you know, all four berries year-round.
1: Of course, Driscoll's always been the king of strawberries. You're right. Blueberries is, I think, it's got to be one of the fastest, hottest commodities growing.
0: Yeah, I mean, it is the fastest growing. But actually last year, all the berries grew at almost the same rate in North America. And so, you know, we are looking at sort of, you know, high single-digit annual growth. The blueberries, you know, I think last year grew about 9% in the U.S. retail market, but even the other berries grew, even strawberries grew quite a bit last year. So, you know, the whole category is really where consumers want to be, right? It's healthy, it's convenient, it's even a little bit of indulgent at times. And with, you know, the changing in the food pyramid and other things going on with consumers, you know, way more uses of GLP-1 drugs and things like that, it's really favoring our category. And so people today, you know, they always used to say that they want to live a healthy lifestyle, but actually consumers are making choices today to live a healthier lifestyle. And that's good for all fruits and vegetables, but berries is definitely at the top of that.
1: You can go to any California grocery store right now. You're going to see the beautiful Driscoll label with strawberries right now, because strawberries are rocking and rolling, Josh.
2: Yeah, they are. And that's cool to hear that.

0: All you need is 5 acres to be one of their growers. I knew that they, worked with a lot of smaller growers just because inherently most berry growers are smaller, but I had no idea as small as 5 acres. That's really cool.
1: And the people that pick strawberries are my idols because I don't know how they do it. You just drive to Salinas and watch them pick strawberries. They're bending over all day. There's no way the ag meter could do that. So it's a very tough job.
0: Yeah, I mean, you can't hardly bend over to put your socks on these days, but no, it's definitely hard work out there in the fields.
1: You got that right. I can barely. I sometimes have to bring my wife in. Hey, will you tie my? That's why I got Skechers. They can put my shoes without shoes, tying my shoes. But yes, I'm enjoying this with Driscoll. I hope you're loving Driscoll today. They're such a big player. No one's really talked about Driscoll for so long. We're gonna get into it today.
0: Yeah, it's cool that they just, handle so much of it for the grower, and that's what I was saying about it being cool that it's 5 acres, because our nursery is small, and the hard part of it is a lot of the stuff that Driscoll's was saying they deal with. They send the plants to the growers and ship and sell the berries for the growers. So all the grower has to focus on then is growing, and I think that's awesome. I wish that my business ran that way, that all we had to worry about was growing, because a lot of times that seems like the easy part for us. It's the business side of it that gets so cumbersome.
1: Yeah, you always think about strawberries with Driscoll, but now you got blueberries. They are rocking and rolling. So blueberries is a big thing mover for Driscoll. Let's take a break. We'll come back more. We're talking berries today with Driscoll. We'll be right back.
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1: Welcome back, everybody. It is our Thursday morning with the Ag.

0: Todd Driscoll, Josh. They reached out to the Ag Meter and says, we love your show. We love your format. We want to be part of it. They don't do a lot of interviews, so this is exclusive. Let's go back to the interview. We are talking with Soren Bjorn, the CEO of Driscoll. And you look at what the challenges. We talk California all the time. California with all the regulations. That can't be easy for all your growers.
1: Yeah, I mean, California is still our largest growing region in the world, right? And in the America's business, you know, still it makes up about 60% of the revenue comes from here. And it is very, very challenging to do business in this state, especially in agriculture. And, you know, it's just year after year after year, there's another piece of regulation. Nothing ever gets taken away, even if it doesn't work, right? And I got to go to the gubernatorial debate in Fresno there a couple of weeks ago, and you know, I would say almost every candidate, almost, talked about the need to deregulate in California. Now, is that actually going to happen? I mean, the evidence is not very clear that that's what is going to happen. But it really puts the specialty crops at risk. 70% of all the fresh fruits and vegetables and nuts are grown in California, right, for the whole country. So this is not like we can move this somewhere else, right? I mean, maybe in another part of ag, you know, dairy, you will have more in Wisconsin and less in California because of all the regulations. But in the specialty crops, that's just not possible because we don't have the climate and growing conditions. The best place in the world to grow strawberries is in California, flat out. There's no choice, okay, that is the best. And we can't move it to the East Coast in the summertime or in the middle of the country. It's either too hot or too humid, and it just will never work. And so it is really, really important that if we want to have a vibrant agricultural industry in California, that we really get serious about taking some of the regulations away, make it easier for farmers to succeed. And, you know, in our business, if the farmers can be profitable, we don't have a business at Driscoll's. And there is nothing I'm more worried about in my job every day is to make sure that the 1,000 growers that we have, that we work with every day, that their families and their family businesses can be successful and be here for another generation or two.
0: We are talking with Soren Bjorn, CEO of Driscoll. And last week, the U.S. Ag Secretary Brooke Rollins was in Bakersfield, and it's great to see she was talking specialty crops. I love when the federal government is supporting California farming.
1: Yeah, no, I totally agree with you on that. Okay, but I do think the federal government also has opportunities, right, you know, to do things that may make things a little bit better. Okay, for example, there's going to be a lot more money for specialty crops in the new farm bill. Assuming we get a farm bill, right, it's got to go through the Senate, okay? And I talked to Brooke Rollins' staff about this just 2 weeks ago. I was in D.C. You know, unlike the row crops, we do not, as an industry, have a lot of experience accessing these kind of funds. And I'm advocating with the USDA that they would do us a really good service by helping us a little bit, okay, until we become familiar with how these programs work. And I do think one of the biggest opportunities in specialty crops is to come up with crop insurance that really work across all the different specialty crops. Today, there is no crop insurance for strawberries, for example. Last November, in Southern California, in Ventura County, we were having a really, really good strawberry season. I think all our growers were looking at, like, you know, maybe for the full season, that all of them combined could make a profit about $25 million. So that would have been a very good season. We got 6.5 inches of rain in 2.5 days in November. And that $25 million profit became a $50 million loss. Okay, there is no product to insure against this, okay? And so I think the other thing we can really all collectively do to work with our government on is how do we create more risk mitigation for specialty crops? Because that's really about our food security, right? And making sure that it's available and the farmers get to stay in business and don't get blown out just because we have some big weather event, okay? Whatever that event is, or some other event, right? Pests and disease that come in. And in row crops, this has been well established for almost 100 years. And I think it's time that we get serious about what does that look like for the specialty crops. And then, of course, the state needs to get, you know, mostly just get out of our way to be successful. But I do think there's quite a few things that the federal government can do. And I will say, I do have a little bit of a beef with the farm bill. I think so much of the particularly the SNAP benefits, the Supplemental Nutrition Assistance Program, you know, really doesn't go to what it's intended to do, right? It is SNAP, Supplemental Nutrition Assistance Program. There is, most of that money does not go to a nutrition assistant. It really goes to calorie assistance. And in our country, we are way beyond the needs

0: consume and produce more calories, we need to produce more nutritional foods, and we need consumers to consume more nutritional foods. And we could start, the federal government could start by making sure that we are orienting most of the farm bill, 80% of the farm bill, in that direction. And we don't do that today, okay? And the reality is a very high percentage of SNAP benefits go to things like soft drinks and candy and other things that we certainly don't need to use taxpayer money to have people eat. Obviously, people are free to make their choices, okay? I don't think it's appropriate for the taxpayers' money to go to that. And then that just means that our healthcare bills for all of us is going to be even higher. And, you know, farmers also suffer from having to deal with that.
1: You can tell Soren, he is right in the middle. He's not far right. He's not far left. He wants to make farming better. So he talks with every politician. How can you make farming better?
2: Yeah, and he's right. And I've never heard it put that way exactly. But yeah, that it's called the supplemental nutrition, not supplemental calories. And it is an issue. It should be something that's there to help families that need it. But it's getting taken advantage of. It clogs up the farm bill process. It should be broken out in a separate piece of legislation and probably need to reduce it overall so that the taxpayers aren't getting hit with it.
1: No question about it. We also, again, saw Brooke Rollins come out yesterday about the SNAP bill. And there's so much fraud going on. They're finding so many people that are dead are still getting the SNAP program. The red states are cooperating. The blue states are not. It's going to be a big mess. But we got to figure out this fraud. And that comes down to MAHA. It's a whole thing swirled together. We'll take a break. We'll come back more. Talk Driscoll today. Hope you're enjoying it on your Thursday with the Ag Meaner and Sir Josh. We'll be right back.
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1: Welcome back, everybody. On your Thursday morning with the Ag Meaner and Sir Josh, we're talking Driscoll. We're talking berries today. Let's go back to the interview. We are talking with Soren Bjorn, the CEO of Driscoll. Is labor a huge issue? Because it's not easy to be picking strawberries all day long.
0: I mean, it's definitely a concern. You know, the Trump administration has done a very, very good job, okay, of easing regulations around the H-2A workforce, the guest worker workforce. And I went to meet with the labor secretary last year. I know she was very close working with Brooke Rollins on this. And we've seen significant relief, right? This is a good example of where the prior administration over-regulated, made it so expensive that it was like almost the science that none of us would use it, okay? And the Trump administration did a great job of easing their regulations and then making sure that it wasn't so unaffordable. Now, the biggest challenge with the guest worker program in California is housing, right? And if you follow the gubernatorial debate, there was no bigger issue than housing and affordable housing.

0: of course, we would love to see more significant immigration reform for the workforce that's here today. You know, most of them have been here for a long time. They have helped us grow the food that we serve to Americans. They are super hardworking. And, you know, I think as a society, we do owe them to give them some kind of legal status. Okay. And I am not hung on what that exactly looks like. But that's sort of the missing piece. And I think if we can get to that, then we can also begin to close the loopholes that, frankly, have existed in agriculture for a long time. You know, if we can get most of the workforce that's here today that can pass all the proper background checks and so forth, if we can get them some kind of legal status, then we will, of course, all sign up for E-Verify, just like a lot of other industries have. And then I think the final thing is, and this is less about our business, but it is about agriculture. We need a solution for the farmers that are year-round, like the dairy farmers and the ranchers, the greenhouse operators that operate every day, that are not allowed to use the temporary guest worker program for agriculture. We need a solution for them. It really does not make any sense that they cannot access the H-2A program. And I think, so that's sort of a missing piece that I think the Trump administration could get after, and I hope they get after. They're well aware of this. We have certainly talked to them about it on behalf of, you know, our colleagues in the industry. And so let's see if that comes. You know, in the meantime, you know, we're sort of okay on labor. I mean, you know, there's, you know, I mean, clearly there's fear in our communities, and I'm not going to downplay that at all. But I wouldn't say, like, we're not desperately short like we were a few years ago. And so we are getting the job done.
1: We are talking with Soren Bjorn, the CEO of Driscoll. Yeah, and I think everybody's hoping that the next 3 years, by the time Trump is done, that we do get this labor immigration thing fixed. It's going to help everybody, because right now, you're right, it's a mess. Water-wise, and on the Central Coast, how's the water situation?
0: Yeah, I mean, we grow berries in three main regions. So sort of Watsonville, Salinas, Santa Maria, and then Ventura County. And you know, this is a good example of what California and water looks like, right? We all have very different issues. The Pajaro Valley, where Watsonville is at, this is where I'm sitting right now. We only have groundwater. That's it. There are no pipelines. There are no dams, nothing. So in our local community, it's our responsibility to all work together to make sure we protect the groundwater and there's adequate groundwater for the next generation. Otherwise, we can't farm here. You go to Santa Maria and they have adjudicated water, right? So there's a very different situation, right? And you go to Ventura County and they have a completely different situation relying on reservoirs and groundwater. They do have great opportunities to get much better at using recycled water for agriculture because, of course, they've got millions of people that live right next to them. And so the solutions that are required everywhere, they're very, very different. And, you know, I would say, you know, here locally, we are doing a really good job. You know, we went from being in a significant overdraft of the aquifer to we're clearly on a path. It's going to take time, but we're on a path to get the aquifer back in balance so it matches up with the amount of agriculture and household consumption we have here. And I do think it is, for the most part, sort of a local issue that has to get resolved. I know this is very, very different in the Central Valley and San Joaquin Valley, and so I am not going to, here on your show, say I have all the issues for the Central Valley resolved. Of course, we have also, you know, very, very significant issues with the Colorado River as an industry. We are not impacted by that. We don't grow anywhere near the Colorado River. But clearly for California agriculture, West Coast agriculture, it's a, you know, very, very significant issue. And that is, you know, unresolved. And I don't know if there's anybody that has the courage to even try to solve it at this point in time.
1: Soren is on his game, Sir Josh. He's talking like a perfect politician, what we need. He needs to be on someone's board on the next governor.
2: I'm sure being the CEO of Driscoll's pays a little better than being a politician.
1: No, I agree, but he should be on some sort of committee because he knows the good, bad, and ugly of farming, especially for Driscoll.
2: Oh, yeah, super intelligent, has great policy ideas, and yeah, I mean, I would love to see him involved in helping shape policy for California farming.
1: Yeah, people don't realize water is an issue on the Central Coast as well. I mean, it's water's a water issue all over the place, labor issue. It's tough to afford to get those labor people out in that area. It's so expensive, so... Boy, it just never ends in California farming, but I like what he's telling us everything's going on with Driscoll today.
2: Yeah, labor housing is

0: especially a big issue in their region because it's just expensive to build housing and everyone wants a piece of it. So, yeah, they're not without their own challenges. And like I said, everyone has water challenges. They're just a little different depending on where you are in the state.
1: And just like California, we talked with Dana Groot, when people have to drive a long way to work, and what happens, gas is very expensive. So it's not easy to get the workers in. And strawberries, boy, oh boy, you know, if you're listening in the Central Coast right now, go watch them pick strawberries all day. I don't know how they do it. That's a tough job. Let's take a break. We'll come back more. We're talking Driscoll today, strawberries, raspberries, blackberries, blueberries, all the berries today with Driscoll. We will be right back.

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1: Contests are open to listeners over 18 with a valid Social Security number. 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Winners are responsible for any taxes related to prizes. Prizes are non-transferable, redeemable, or exchangeable. Cash will not be awarded in lieu of merchandise or service. One entry per person per contest. Employees of the AGM Radio Group reserve the right to disqualify contestants who do not adhere to the contest rules. All prizes must be picked up by winner within 2 weeks of when the prize is won during regular business hours, Monday through Friday, 8:30 a.m. to 5 p.m., excluding holidays, at 3620 Sacramento Street, Suite 204, San Luis Obispo, California. All decisions, regardless of the circumstances, are final by the employees of the AGM Radio Group.
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3: Welcome back on your Thursday morning. Well, the ag meter found his blueberry bear mascot, so I'll have to get him maybe a strawberry bear now for Driscoll. So I want to promote Driscoll as well. So let's go back to the interview. We are talking with Soren Bjorn, the CEO of Driscoll. With the MAHA, Make America Healthy Again, are people looking at more organic? Do you guys do plenty of organic?
4: We sell probably more than half of all the organic berries that are sold in North America sold by Driscoll's. I think it was 55% last year. And it's something we've been very focused on for a long time. That was actually a point, it was before I joined the company 20 years ago, that the leaders of the company thought about making the company an organic company. And, you know, what we settled on eventually was that, you know, our job is to get consumers what they want. And some consumers want organic, and we have organic for them. And other consumers want a conventional, and that's what we have for them. And of course, the conventional is a little bit cheaper. And so we are here to get consumers what they want. The organic demand is growing in berries faster than the conventional, so we see a lot of increases in that. But it is more challenging, and it's a lot more expensive. And strawberries alone is probably 30-35% more expensive to grow organic strawberries than it is to grow conventional strawberries. So that puts some kind of limit on, you know, what the demand is. But we think it's a big part of lifestyle and what consumers want. I think that gives us a little bit of a sort of an up on some of the MAHA agenda items that are there. And I would say most of the MAHA agenda is positive for us, right? I think you'll talk about the change in the food pyramid, everybody needs to eat more fresh fruits and vegetables. Only 1 out of 10 Americans actually today eat the daily recommended servings of fresh fruits and vegetables, 1 out of 10, right? And so if we can move it to 1 out of 5, okay, you know, we just double the consumption, okay? And

0: And so there are tremendous opportunities there. And so I think that's good. You know, the challenging side for farmers is then when you get into the pesticides and the chemicals and so forth, and you know possible restrictions on what farmers can use. And we are, you know, I mean, we are definitely feeling that as well, right? And so I think that's the other side of it. Now, the changing of the food pyramid and, you know, eliminating, you know, food colorings and things like that in processed foods has sort of won out for now. And you know, we'll see what happens on the regulatory side. I think one of the things that's important is that we are definitely not opposed to that we need to reduce the amount of pesticides we use. We think that's a worthy goal. But what has to come hand in hand with that is a much faster approval of the biological controls. And so the reality, whether it's in California today or with the federal government, is that if you have some kind of biological solution you're trying to get approved, that takes longer than some new chemistry you're trying to get approved. So if the Maha people have this agenda item that they want us to use fewer chemicals, that what they really should focus on, I think, is how can we accelerate the introduction of new biological controls, okay? And how do we get a regulatory process, an approval process for those things that are really streamlined, right? Because we don't want to have happen what happened in Europe, is that the European Union got way out ahead of the farmers with their European Green Deal, started eliminating all sorts of things that farmers needed to be profitable. And next thing, you know, all the farmers out in the street with their tractors and blocking all the roads because they were going to go out of business. These things need to go hand in hand. And, you know, the innovation needs to be out ahead of any new restrictions that are going to come our way. So that is just extremely important.
1: A couple of weeks ago, you had a huge hit piece. I saw that. And I call a lot of the farmers on the Central Coast about, they're saying Driscoll's doing bad things with farming, because I go crazy when I hear that. What I'm sure you hear things like that all the time. How do you handle when you see bad press?
0: Yeah, I mean, we take it very personal, right? And I live in this community. My kids go to school in this community. I've raised my kids here over the last 20 years, okay? I have a son in college that's studying agriculture. And when you get these attacks, okay, you feel it for sure. And you have to push back at some point, right? But it is the playbook of activists, and it has been for a long time, that if they have some kind of agenda that they're trying to push, is to go after the brand. And the reality is, in our industry, we are the brand, right? And so we became the target, not because of the practices and not because of the facts were real. On the contrary, but there is a, you know, an important case in front of the Supreme Court about what's going to happen with the Monsanto Bayer lawsuit. There's the farm bill, where people have been in language in and out of the farm bill. We have a new assembly bill that just got passed and related to PFAS, right? We have some local issues here in Santa Cruz, where there's a local activist group that wants to eliminate conventional farming near schools. And, you know, these things sort of all coincided with that we have elections, right? And that's not random, okay? This is the way it works. But it's not very nice when you become the target. And, you know, having to talk about pesticides and cancer in kids, and those are not easy topics, right? But this is where it's really important that you have a very, very strong foundation. You trust who you are. And I mean, I took over this company as the CEO, and this company has been extremely well run for the last 75 years by families that really care deeply about their communities and the way they farm and the products that we deliver to consumers all over the world. And in the end, that's what you have to lean on. And so our background was really, really solid. The facts are in our favor. And that's what we had to go out and talk about, okay? And so, you know, sometimes as farmers, we don't always do a good enough job of sharing with the public what we do. And I do think, and I suspect some of your listeners can relate to this, is, you know, we take a lot of pride in what we do, but it's important that we don't become holier than holy, okay? Right? Because we are also just members of society. And what we should do a better job of is telling our story, just like I'm doing here on your show. But we need to do that with the public as well. And so we are getting more comfortable as a company, opening up our doors and inviting people in that don't necessarily believe in everything that we do, because they don't understand what we do. Just yesterday, I was out in some raspberry fields with 21 people that are leaders in our community. So these are business people, people around the school district, banks and elected officials and so forth. and not a

0: these people have ever been in a berry field before. Okay, and we spent a couple of hours out there. We had an incredible conversation, and I have lots of thank you letters today. And people were just so fascinated about what we do. And we talked about what's going on with the pesticides and the protests and so forth. And I'm pretty sure that most of those 21 people today are now our advocates. They are out telling their friends and their family in our community a little bit more about what we are all about. And as farmers and as companies that are associated with farmers, we have to get more comfortable doing that. And that is something I've got to be self-critical. We are not always good about doing. Obviously, shows like yours help to get the word out. But we, those of us that work in it every day, also do need to do a better job.
1: He's spot on with that, Sir Josh, because I think people need to get out and see the actual farming and the strawberries, how they're grown. Let's take a break. We'll come back more here on your Thursday morning. We're talking strawberries. We're talking berries. We will be right back.
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1: Welcome back on your Thursday morning. Thanks for hanging out with the Ag Meaner, Sir Josh. We appreciate you making us part of your morning. I've had my orange juice. Now I'm going to have some strawberries today, talking with Driscoll. Tomorrow we'll wrap up part two of this outstanding interview, and we'll get the inside scoop of where Søren Bjørn was born. Well, that's tough to say. Bjørn was born. We'll talk about his story. Driscoll, Josh, I love so far what he's talking about.
7: Yeah, I'm really glad you decided to come on the show with us, and great story, the story of Driscoll, and I couldn't agree with him more on that last point about farmers and the ag industry just needs to get better about telling our story. I think it's so important. I think the more that we can make people realize that farms are where their produce and where their food comes from. It doesn't come from your grocery store. The grocery store is just a middleman that's getting it from that farm or from that processor, packer, and, you know, to your refrigerator. So it's so important that we tell our story and make people understand the importance of farming again.
1: And they're one of the biggest companies in the world. So when you're the biggest, people want to take you down, just like Agnet West. We're the biggest. People will probably want to take us down someday. So he's very cool. He talks about it. But when you're in his work, you've got to be prepared because people will want to take you down.
7: Yeah, absolutely. And I like that what he talked about with the bad press and how they take it kind of personally. And you do. And I think people don't understand that when you go after these companies that they're real people behind it that take it personally there, and especially somebody like Driscoll's. It's a family, you know, owned business that has real people working for it that, you know, like he said, it's small farmers, a lot of the times 5-acre farmers that are out here growing it, and there's people going after it without even realizing how much they depend on companies like that.
1: And just think about the people that are trying to take Driscoll down, and I see bad press all the time. They've been in business for 100 years. If they weren't doing the right things, they wouldn't be in business for 100 years. I tell how many farmers and growers come up here and say, listen, we're on the fifth or sixth generation. We're doing the right thing. And that's why getting people on the farm so

0: they can actually see it, I think it opens their eyes.
1: Yeah, it's important to tell that story and get people out on the farms, let people see what we're doing and understand that we're not the, you know, evil people that these environmental groups paint us out to be. And just the more we can communicate that, because like he said, you get those, you know, 20 people on the farm, then those 20 people are going to go out and tell their friends and tell their family and become advocates for you. And just having that understanding. I mean, we as humans, as soon as we learn something or get a new understanding about something, what do? The first thing you want to do is go tell your wife or go tell your friends or talk about it in social circles, because your eyes have been opened. So the more eyes that we can open to agriculture and the importance of farming, the more that will spread, and you know, we can start to prioritize farming again in this country.
0: And I think this is why we do such a great job in the show. We tell the story. Driscoll, for tomorrow will be part two of the Driscoll story. You're going to love it even more. We can really get into it. Next week, we're going to tell stories of the American Farm Bureau. Bailey Cornwine is going to come on. The American Farm Bureau is the big, and we talk with Shannon Douglas for California. Well, Bailey's the American Farm Bureau. Also, we're going to talk almonds with Steve Malanka. We're going to get the over and under, Josh, and maybe I can do double or nothing on the poundage of almonds this year. Christy Meyer, FFA, the national spokesman. We're going to talk with Christy next week. Also, Mike Jameson. We'll get the final wrap-up of cherries. It's not pretty. Also, and Daniel Jackson, the kings of tree fruit, blueberries, family tree farms. So we're loaded next week. If you like the stories and the beautiful stories of fruit and commodities, next week you're going to be your week.
1: Yeah, I'm looking forward to it, and it's great to get these stories told, get these people on the air, and you know, hopefully, you know, yes, we are here to reach farmers and to give farmers the information and insights they need, but we're also here to reach consumers, and hopefully there's some people that aren't in agriculture that are tuning into our show on the radio and are learning something about agriculture and the fight that farmers are going through every day so that they can continue to grow and produce food for your family.
0: 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We're going to get you on the team. 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Josh, what a perfect time. This show is growing like chia pets. That's how much we are. Tomorrow, we're going to talk Driscoll, and we'll have a great Friday tomorrow. Have a great Thursday, everyone. The Ag Meter, Sir Josh. 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
1: From ABC News, I'm Sherry Preston. President Trump posting minutes ago on social media that the United States will be hitting Iran very hard tonight. And he says the U.S. will be taking Karg Island and other oil infrastructure points, assuming total control of Iran's oil and gas markets. The post after Iran fired missiles at U.S. facilities in Bahrain and Kuwait. Here's ABC Chief Global Affairs Correspondent Martha Raddatz in Jerusalem.
2: These latest attacks come less than 24 hours after U.S. fighter jets struck nearly 20 targets, including Iranian air defense and radar systems near the Strait of Hormuz. Iran releasing unverified video claiming to show the strikes also damaged critical

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0: Well, here we go. Good morning and welcome to First Look. It is 6:06. It's Thursday morning, June 11th. Getting everything all set to go this morning. Our first hour here, we've got a chat with folks from the San Luis Obispo Food Bank. Molly Kern is going to be in to tell us a little bit more about what's going on. We've got sports coming up for you this morning and our Wall Street market report to start the day off. It's all happening in the next 60 minutes. We start it all off with local news, traffic, and weather. Here's Ben Hayes.
1: Good morning with your Central Coast headlines. I'm Ben Hayes. San Luis Obispo police arrested a man who was wanted on suspicion of domestic violence. Officers responded to a home on South Street about 11 a.m. yesterday for a reported domestic battery. Police say the suspect, identified as 41-year-old Jeremiah Kenneth Alt, had already left by the time officers arrived, so they began to search nearby neighborhoods. He eventually returned to the home and was taken into custody. The victim was able to get out safely. A prescribed burn was underway yesterday in the Carrizo Plain. The burn took place near Highway 58 and Branch Mountain Road and did encompass 321 acres. Caltrans says the goal of the burn is to reduce wildfire risk, improve public safety, and support ecosystem health. Reporter Tammy Trujillo says people who were victimized by a mortgage fraud scheme during the pandemic are in for a big payday.
2: More than 1,800 people are getting refund checks totaling nearly $3 million. The Federal Trade Commission says that Golden Home Services, also known as Home Matters USA and Westwood Advocates, along with several other names, promised to lower interest rates and help prevent foreclosures. The Southern California-based company led people to believe that it was part of a government COVID relief program, which wasn't true. And it collected upfront fees for services which never materialized.
1: Disability rights advocates gathered at the state capitol in Sacramento this week to protest Governor Newsom's plan to cut funding for in-home care services. The in-home supportive services program helps people with disabilities and seniors live at home. The governor's revised state budget would cut nearly $368 million from the program and make counties pay more. And discounted daily admission tickets to the California Mid-State Fair in Paso Robles are now available for purchase at farm supply stores in Paso Robles, San Luis Obispo, Arroyo Grande, and Santa Maria through July 14th. With your Central Coast headlines, I'm Ben Hayes.
0: Ben, thank you very much and good morning. It is 6:08 here on First Look.
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0: Well, traversing the highways and byways of the Central Coast would be a little tougher if we didn't have a little inside peek in the mornings. And CHP Officer Rich Souza is standing by over the Caltrans Traffic Management Center with all the details. Good morning, Rich. How's it looking out there today?
4: Hey, good morning, Andy. Thank you. It's a little bit busy out there. We have a collision in Santa Maria on Better Arabia Road at Rosemary Road. This is involving a motorcycle and possibly a minivan. It looks like traffic is backed up a little bit on Better Arabia. This is just east of the 101, so be careful in the area. Caltrans, it looks like they have a crew working southbound 101 near Los Barros, and it's causing some slower traffic, but this should be clearing soon. Just a heads up if you're southbound near Los Barros. And then lastly, on Willow Road near Black Lake Canyon, it looks like they had a tree fall, and there still might be some branches in the lane, so just be careful, keep your eyes open in the area until county roads can clear this. It's a little bit busy out there. Please take your time today. Thanks, Andy.
0: You bet. We'll check in with you again in about a half hour from right now. And it's 6:10 here this morning. Our weather forecast is still calling for really nice looking weather today and into the weekend as well. We have got San Luis Obispo looking for sunny skies today, highs near 82. Along the beaches, highs near 78 degrees, a little bit cooler than it was yesterday, even in the North County, down to 91 today. Again, sunny skies. I'm not seeing even a cloud all the way through next Wednesday in the North County. Temperatures hovering in the upper 80s and low 90s over the next 8 to 10 days as well. So it looks like it's going to be pretty nice. San Luis currently at 62, past

0: Oh, at 57, Atascadero at 57, 56 in Templeton, 58 for Santa Margarita, 56 in Morro Bay, Los Osos, 58 for Avila Beach, Arroyo Grande, Pismo Beach, Grover Beach, and Pomal at 55, 54 in Santa Maria, and 52 in Orchid.
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1: Looking for a new copier for your office?
0: One of the hardest things to deal with is the loss of a loved one, no matter how much mental preparation is made.
2: I just didn't realize how mixed up I was going to feel.
0: The moment of loss is an emotional challenge.
2: I was so relieved that we had taken time to pre-plan everything with the folks at Wheeler Smith Mortuary.
0: Not everyone reacts the same way to the passing of a loved one. And caring and responsive assistance is something that can at least ease the confusion and anxiety that often occurs during this period.
2: Having people who were respectful of our wishes was important, but knowing that all the arrangements were complete and would be professionally and thoughtfully handled was one of the most reassuring things for me during this time.
0: Take some time to do some pre-planning with the folks at Wheeler Smith Mortuary. Call 543-6871. That's 543-6871. Wheeler Smith Mortuary.
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0: Good morning and welcome to First Look. It is Thursday morning, June 11th. We have another pair of tickets to give away to Kenny G at the Fremont Theater SLO. Doors open at 6:30, a week from last night, so it's less than a week away. Next Wednesday, the 17th, 7:30 p.m. show. And our keyword for the day today to win is soprano. Of course, Kenny G plays a soprano sax and looks a little bit like a metal clarinet. But if you'd like a chance to win today's tickets, got a pair of them we're giving away today, text the word soprano to the Frederick Law text line, 805-543-8830. Do that all the way through the show, and then just before we head home today, we'll put all the names on a picker wheel and draw out a winner, and somebody who's going to be the big winner. So soprano is the key word to win today. Good luck, and I hope you get to go see Kenny G live in concert. That time of the week, we get to find out what's going on at the SLO Food Bank. Molly Kern is the CEO. And good morning. How are you doing today?
1: Good morning. I'm doing well. How are you?
0: Good. Good to have you in today. I still have people talking about the breakfast bags that you brought in last week and listening to what's inside there. It was pretty cool.
1: It's incredible. Honestly, my favorite thing is when we get to hear, you know, at the end of summer from parents and children, really how they interact with them. Say, hey, this was such a great thing. My child was able to have, you know, more nutrition at breakfast or try something that they've never been confident trying before just because it looked so delicious. And that's what we're here for, right? It's not just getting food to someone's home. It's that it's nourishing them. It's that they're having that joy of eating it. And especially with children, there's so much wonder, you know, around every corner and for young children. But the confidence that's being built and their, you know, the agency of getting to

0: select what they want to have. It's just really wonderful on so many levels.
1: Do those food bags open the door for some families to come back and use you more often at different places?
0: You know, we hear different things all the time from some families. They're, you know, during the school year, they are making ends meet. And in the summer, that's really where the gap is. Some, like you're saying, you know, maybe weren't aware of all of the different, you know, opportunities for support throughout the year. And it can be that warm sort of like relationship opener kind of a thing to where we can continue supporting them throughout the year. For other people, we're seeing them regularly, you know, all throughout the year. So it's all different things.
1: I'll bet now with just the price of everything, gas prices are humongous right now. You got to have more people knocking on the door.
0: It's pretty incredible. Yeah, gas prices is definitely not only, you know, on the news, but it is a topic du jour at food bank.
1: It is.
0: Distributions all over the county. And I think really in particular for our rural neighbors that we're serving. So I think a great example is out, you know, California Valley out by Carrizo Plains.
1: Right.
0: We're there every other week. We're serving usually about 120 households there. And recently, just last week, we ran out of food because the increase was so much more than we anticipated. And people are just sharing like, hey, when we have to drive, you know, 40 to 60 minutes away to even get to a grocery store.
1: Right. And then you're paying $6.17 a gallon. I saw that the other day.
0: Yep.
1: That blew me away.
0: Yeah. And just thinking about like how much cost that adds to a grocery run.
1: Yeah.
0: And so people who were otherwise, you know, doing that. But we also see really creative things going on. People coming to pick up on behalf of their neighbors. So only one car needs to come. Or carpooling if, you know, people are selecting things. But gas prices really influence everything, don't they?
1: They
0: it's
1: do.
0: Not only influencing the transportation, but also for us at the food bank.
1: I was going to say, do you? Because you got trucks you got to fill up.
0: We have got trucks you got to fill up. And we are very grateful. J.B. Doerr actually donates all of the fuel for our trucks.
1: Wow, that's incredible.
0: You know, it is really the power. I get chills every time I think about it, but it is the power of family-owned businesses, of small business, right? Is that they give in one of the most meaningfully impactful ways.
1: I did not know that. Ken and Morgan, the whole crew.
0: Yep.
1: They've been part of everything that goes on from the fair to everything else for years. I did not realize they were such a big part of the food bank.
0: Yes, they are truly the fuel our mission on a daily basis. But on the flip side, we also have, you know, when we're bringing food in to we have to pay transit for other people's trucks. And so the food that we're getting is also becoming more expensive because of transportation costs, but also because of all of that trickles into the input for a farm or food production.
1: Oh, yeah.
0: To get and grow and fertilize and nurture and then pick and then get to the packing house. Like our food system is really, really dependent on moving things around like that.
1: Getting workers and so to the field. I mean, all kinds of things.
0: It's all of the different ways that it comes together. But we're so grateful. I think we really see it pop up most for our rural neighbors. And in Slo County, there are so many places.
1: Yeah.
0: Right? That you have to drive and you have to drive kind of far to, you know, sometimes to see your neighbor even, you know, and other times it's to get to any sort of place that has food. So we're super grateful. You know, out in Cal Valley, we partner with the Cal Fire Station out there. So they lend us their parking lot there, which is amazing.
1: Nice.
0: So we get to pop up there. Up at Lake Nacimiento, we're at Oak Hill Market.
1: Okay.
0: Lends us their parking lot there to be able to do a monthly distribution. But we've also been able to, you know, really grateful that some new agency partners are stepping up, especially we've got Creston, a couple of others in Templeton and in Paso Robles that are really lifelines for those more rural North County neighbors as well.
1: So, again, you stretch from where to where?
0: We cover all of Slo County. Our goal is that we're every nook and cranny, that there's no place in Slo County where you aren't able to access nutritious food.
1: Got it.
0: Yeah. And so, I mean, some of that is, like I said, our agency partners are really the anchor of that. And these are other nonprofits that order from us, usually on a weekly basis, sometimes just monthly, but then they are there as that constant, reliable, trusted partner for their neighbors.
1: Can you give me some examples of some of those people?
0: Yeah, so I think in Creston Community Church has really stepped up. They've long been our partner where we would do distributions at their space, right. And they have recently said, hey, we want to do even more. And so their team is doing food distribution.

0: So that weekly food is available up in Creston.
1: Wow.
0: And so it's an amazing partnership there. We're working with Adventist Church up in Templeton.
1: Yep.
0: They're doing amazing monthly distributions. Also MyCop up in Paso. We have more than 70 other agencies, other nonprofits that are our agency partners, but those are just some of the new ones who've really been able to help us expand our reach and the impact up in North County in particular, where there's more rural residents.
1: Are there places in the county that don't get food from you that are supplying their own food that do something similar, or is food bank?
0: I'm sure there are. Yeah, I mean, there's some places we have. You know, we're a big organization.
1: Right.
0: We have some rules, and so it's not always a fit for everyone. For instance, we have things about food storage, about reporting the number of people that you're serving. And serving equity, you know, there's just some things that, especially for really scrappy volunteer-led organizations, sometimes like, hey, we just want to do a good thing. Like, all of the reporting and guidelines isn't a fit for us. But sometimes it's, hey, this isn't a fit for us yet.
1: Right.
0: And then if it does become something that they want to do, then we can work together. And it's, I would say we're fairly agnostic about if someone wants to partner with us
1: right.
0: or not. We want to be of service. We
1: right.
0: want to be useful. But if it's not a fit for some organization, like, we're still grateful that they're doing that.
1: Right.
0: Because they're still doing such a good thing, even if it's they're purchasing their food or they're getting food from other places.
1: Well, and the bottom line is, and there's no doubt if anybody's listened to you more than once on this show, that just getting people fed and having them fed well nutritiously
0: yeah.
1: is the bottom line.
0: It really is, yeah. And, you know, with so much care and yeah. dignity, I think is that other piece that really matters. So,
1: it sounds like you got some needs that are being met. I'm sure there are some that you could still use some help on.
0: There are, especially as we go into the summer season. I know we talk about it every time, but having volunteer support at some of those more far-flung distributions is really important.
1: Uh-huh.
0: It gets hot out there, and so especially if any young people are looking to volunteer, younger people, to help out even on those hot days,
1: right.
0: That's really important, as well as in our warehouse. You know, volunteers make it all possible.
1: Yeah.
0: It's incredible to see people really leaning in with their actual sweat, putting in that actual work and care. We are so lucky to have such wonderful people.
1: It could be hauling, it could be sorting, it could be driving, it could be all kinds of different things, couldn't it?
0: Yes, it can be. And oftentimes, also, we've started having some administrative volunteer shifts. So if,
1: oh, nice.
0: If you
1: okay.
0: know, manual labor is not up your alley for whatever reason, there's other ways to help as well. Because we also recognize we want everyone to be safe.
1: So,
0: you know, I talked to a friend who was like, oh, yeah, I was volunteering. My back was a little twingy. I was like, please cancel and let us know ahead of time. We never want anyone to get hurt while, you know, doing the hard work that it takes. And there's lots of different ways to get back.
1: My wife, the couch potato, is really good with numbers. So I'm sure
0: there
1: she could
0: go.
1: Probably find a way to help, couldn't
0: yes,
1: she?
0: Absolutely.
1: All right. Is there anything else that you want to talk about today that we haven't mentioned yet?
0: I think really just a reminder that there's so many different ways to give back and to be a part of it. And that's because there are so many people in our community
1: right.
0: who are facing hunger. You know, right now it's more than 50,000 people in an average month. And that is a 58% increase since 2021.
1: Okay. Well, I want you to say that number again so
0: yeah.
1: everybody hears that. So you are providing food for more than 50,000 people in San Luis Obispo County every month.
0: That's correct. Yeah.
1: That's amazing and scary all at the same time.
0: It is. So, you know, there's some certain benchmarks that we look at, you know, in during 2020.
1: Mm-hmm.
0: We had some really intense months there from COVID, from, you know,
1: right.
0: industry layoffs, from things like that. The month where we served the most people, the month that our community was least food secure, we served 47,000 people that
1: wow.
0: month.
1: Wow. That just
0: and
1: blows
0: so
1: me away.
0: That we are now regularly surpassing that. You know, I mean, that was the time where you couldn't look at the news and not see in every community a line of cars around a stadium
1: yeah.
0: for people coming to food distributions and things like that. And to know that it did lessen a little bit afterwards. You know, we were down to like 29,000 people, 30,000 people for a little while, but that it's back up to beyond 50,000 is, I think it's a real reflection of the cost of living here.
1: So one of the things I've often wondered is how often does an average, I want to call them a customer, an average
0: yeah.
1: person come to see you? Is it, are they seeing you once a week, once a month? Are you keeping them supplied for a month? How often do they need to come by?
0: It really differs from family to family.
1: Oh, it does.
0: Person to person. Yeah, some people are, we get to see on a regular basis, especially

0: for our agency partners, those have people who come weekly or on a regular basis. You know, more than half of what we distribute is fresh food. And so produce, you know, we could give someone a table full of produce. It's still not going to last a month because it's perishable food. And so because so much of what we distribute is that, weekly is not an uncommon cadence. But we also know that there are people who we see a couple of times a year who are really, you know, in that space of working class San Luis County, but they are living paycheck to paycheck, and sometimes things happen. And so whether that's for a season of their life or a, you know, occasional
1: maybe a week
0: here and there, we're really grateful that those people feel comfortable and know that we've got their back in those situations. I'd say the place where we have the most consistency is really in our senior population. For seniors who are, you know, not working, not really able to work, that is our neighbors who we see really most regularly.
1: And is that they come in once a week and get meals and food for the week?
0: Come in once a week. We also have a senior home delivery program that delivers for homebound seniors, for seniors who are unable to leave their homes. We deliver every week. And that is, you know, we have, again, people in really rural places as well. And so that is incredibly helpful. It's not just in, you know, some of our more populated, you know, San Luis Obispo, Incorporated, Paso Robles area, some of those bigger, more easy to, you know, navigate by transit or things like that places. This is also available for our seniors who are, you know, have built their lives living on rural ranches in Slo County, that they get to, we get to be part of helping them stay in those homes that they are most comfortable in, is a really big deal.
1: If people want to either be a part of what you're doing or take advantage of what you're doing in a good way, then how do they get a hold of you?
0: SLOfoodbank.org is the best way to do that. If you're looking, if you're curious about all the different places, we have a find food map. You can put in your address of where you know, wherever it's convenient for your life, days of the week, times, and things like that, and it'll pop up with suggestions of what's going to be closest and most convenient for you.
1: Okay.
0: And if you're looking to give back, I'd say over the summer season in particular, monetary donations go so far.
1: Okay.
0: And so you can make a donation online. You can sign up to be a recurring donor. So maybe $10 a month.
1: That's the best way.
0: And it provides such stability and consistency for our operations as we are really working to continue saying yes to make sure that even as, you know, next year, we think that 50,000 number is going to grow by another 15%.
1: Well, so it's going to keep on going up.
0: As we look to, you know, really live out our mission and continue to be a place in this community that is reliable and stable, and no matter what comes, you can trust the food bank will be there. That's only possible because of the team of donors and volunteers and partners that are in lockstep with us. You know, this isn't something that the food bank does alone. It is something that our community has really been committed to for so long.
1: Molly Curran is the CEO at the Food Bank of San Luis Obispo County. She comes in every week to talk to us about what's going on. Molly, thanks for coming in again.
0: Thanks for having me.
1: You betcha. And don't forget, we'll be checking with the Food Bank every week to find out what's going on. Still to come this morning, Brian Boone from Uncle John's Bathroom Readers has got a new book out. We're going to talk to him about that before everything's all said and done. Wendy Lewis drops by from Echo. In our next segment, Allie is bringing a very special guest from downtown Slo in. It's our new farmer's market manager. We'll meet Zach Simopoulos coming up here very, very soon. So, like I said, got a busy day planned for you today. At some point, you should also get signed up for the KVEC Daily Update. Now, the Daily Update is sent to your email inbox every single day, usually right around noontime. It's got Dave Congleton's schedule for the day in it, has a weather forecast, and also Ben Hayes's printed headlines. So if you can get signed up, it's free. We don't do anything with the information other than send you the update. 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

ABC News. I'm Sherry Preston. After saying for 3 months that a peace deal is coming, President Trump threatening now to strike Iran and seize control of its oil and gas industries later tonight. Producer prices, what wholesale

0: Sellers pay before items reach the retail market, up 6.5% from a year ago at this time. We found that out today. Inflation up 4.2%, says ABC's Karen Hall.
1: President Trump raising eyebrows yesterday with this comment about the new inflation figures.
2: The numbers were great. You know what I really love? I love the inflation.
1: He later clarified the remark, saying he was just happy the numbers were not higher.
0: Look for even more heat waves, floods, droughts, and tornadoes. Federal weather experts say El Nino, a natural warming cycle, is formed in the Pacific and is expected to grow to historic strength. The opening of a new bridge between Canada and the United States has been delayed due to what are said to be outstanding issues. President Trump had previously threatened to block the opening. This is ABC News.
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0: Once again, good morning and welcome to First Look. It is 6:34. Here we go with segment number two coming up in just a little bit. Allie Bailey is going to be in from downtown SLO. We'll talk about what's happening at Farmers Market. She brought a guest with her today. We also have our first look at sports coming up. Big game in the NBA last night. We'll talk about that. Let you know where the finals are standing. Talk a little bit more about what happened in, with your favorite baseball teams in California and a whole bunch more.
1: Good morning with your Central Coast headlines. I'm Ben Hayes. Police in Grover Beach served a search warrant they say is tied to a retail theft case originating out of Fresno. The warrant was reportedly being served yesterday morning in the 200 block of North Oak Park. Police made contact with people inside the home. The search comes 3 weeks after another search warrant was served May 20th on Oak Park near Brighton in connection with the same case, which led to the arrest of one person. Reporter Daniel Martindale says the brother of Los Angeles Mayor Karen Bass is suing the city.
2: Kenneth Bass and his wife filed the lawsuit last month after losing their Malibu home in the Palisades fire. They claim they were injured from smoke inhalation and suffered severe emotional distress, annoyance, and mental anguish. It's one of thousands of lawsuits and legal complaints filed by property owners after the deadly fire in January of 2025. Kenneth Bass joined 15 other families from Malibu, Topanga, and Pacific Palisades who are collectively seeking damages for property loss and injury. They are demanding a trial by jury.
1: ABC's Jim Ryan talks about a new surge in a crime trend that began over a decade ago.

0: 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You're up to date with local and state news with your Central Coast headlines. I'm Ben Hayes.
1: All right, Ben, thank you very much and good morning. It is 6:36 here on First Look.
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1: Let us head over to the Caltrans Traffic Management Center, and that's where CHP Officer Rich Souza is standing by. Good morning, Rich. How you doing?
3: Hey, good morning, Eddie. Thank you. We had a collision earlier in Santa Maria on Bedarabia Road at Rosemary Road. This is just east of the 101. It was involving a motorcycle. It looks like traffic is backed up a little bit on Bedarabia, just east of the 101, so be careful and expect delays in the area. And then south of Orchid, we had another two-vehicle collision. Highway 135 at San Antonio Road. We do have a CHP officer on scene. I think they're just waiting for a tow truck right now, so expect delays there and just be careful. Highway 101 is in good shape. Everything is pretty much clear in North and South County, so we're good there. Please drive safe this morning. Thanks, Andy.
1: You betcha. A good time to mention, too, that if anybody out there is heading across the roadways and byways of the Central Coast and you see something that we missed, you know, for some reason Caltrans didn't have it, you could always text us on the Frederick Law text line. I can pass that on to you, too, right?
3: Yeah, please do. I'd really appreciate that. I really would.
1: So all our road rangers out there, if you see something that we didn't cover, make sure you let us know about it. All right. Thanks, Rich. We'll check in with you again in a half hour, okay?
3: Yep.
1: And our weather forecast today still calling for mostly sunny weather. Going to be that way today. North County sunny over the next week or so. High temperatures are going to be sitting sometime or someplace in the North County in the low 90s. So it's not going to be too bad. North of the grade, 91, 92. And sunny skies over the next few days. South of the grade, 82 and sunny today. Along the beaches, we'll call it about 77 degrees. Current temps include San Luis Obispo at 56, 55 in Napomo. 56 for Grover Beach, Pismo Beach, Arroyo Grande, 60 in Avila Beach, 58 for Los Osos. Morro Bay is at 56. Santa Margarita at 60, as is Templeton, Atascadero, Paso Robles, and San Luis Obispo.
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5: I just didn't realize how mixed up I was going to feel.
4: The moment of loss is an emotional challenge.
5: I was so relieved that we had taken time to pre-plan everything with the folks at Wheeler Smith Mortuary.
4: Not everyone reacts the same way to the passing of a loved one, and caring and responsive assistance is something that can at least ease the confusion and anxiety that often occurs during this period.
5: Having people who were respectful of our wishes was important, but knowing that all the arrangements were complete and would be professionally and thoughtfully handled was one of the most reassuring things for me during this time.
4: Take some time to do some pre-planning with the folks at Wheeler Smith Mortuary. Call 543-6871. That's 543-6871. Wheeler Smith Mortuary.
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9: From ABC News, Wall Street Now. The crude oil roller coaster is back on the incline, with benchmark Brent crude topping $93 a barrel Wednesday. Renewed attacks and counterattacks by the U.S. and Iran have raised fears in the energy sector of more supply disruptions. Equities likewise had a rough Wednesday. The Standard & Poor's plunged 1.6%, while the Nasdaq Composite gave up 2%. The Dow Jones lost just under 1,000 points to finish the session back below 50,000. Echoes of the auto industry's World War II pivot to weapons production. Mercedes-Benz has signed on with a German tech company to develop a drone defense system. It'll use military versions of the Mercedes Sprinter van and the G-Class SUV. Joining

0: 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Jim Ryan, ABC.
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3: That time of the week we get to talk. Hang on a second. There was one extra button punch on there we didn't need to have. Where'd my sports music go? We got the folks from downtown going to be joining us here in just a little bit. Said the guy, kind of fat-fingered that one there. In sports, the big news, the New York Knicks made a record comeback. They were 29 points down. They moved to the brink of their first championship since 1973 by beating the San Antonio Spurs 107-106 on Wednesday night. OG Anunoby tipped in the miss of Jalen Brunson's long three-point attempt with 1.2 seconds remaining to complete the rally, giving the Knicks a 3-1 lead and three chances to win the championship. It looked impossible early when the Spurs rolled to a 27-point halftime lead, but Brunson helped bring the Knicks back with 36 points, and Anunoby finished with 33. Game 5 coming up Saturday night in San Antonio. From there, we head to the Major League Baseball. Kind of weird, all of our California teams played last night. Every game was won or lost by a margin of one run. Every single game for our California teams. The Giants win one, 11-10 over the Nationals. The Padres edged out the Reds, 5-4. Dodgers only lost. They lost one to the Pirates, 9-8. The A's beat the Brewers 4-3, another one-run margin there, and the Angels got by the Astros 3-2. Today, we only have one team playing. The Dodgers are in Pittsburgh. They take on the Pirates today at 3:40, and that's the only California team on the diamond today. From there, it looks like in World Cup soccer, you want to find the World Cup starts today. Two matches. Team USA is playing tomorrow against Paraguay. All 104 matches will be broadcast either on Fox or FS1, and all are streamed on Fox 1. 48 teams qualified for the tournament. I have a sneeze coming up here. That number is going to drop to 32 after the group stage, which finishes on June 27th. And we'll keep you up to date on as things are going. Now, Auburn's, this is still soccer, Auburn's Jordan-Hare Stadium in Alabama recently welcomed some international visitors attending a World Cup event. Many Europeans got their first taste of what it can be like for SEC football. Auburn pulled out all the stops with their famous War Eagle flight, a stadium-wide light show, the electric atmosphere that Southern college football is known for. Social media just loved watching visitors react to the experience, with many saying they had no idea that college sports in America could feel absolutely massive like that. And that is a look at what's going on in sports for you this morning. Well, as I mentioned, we're going to check in with the folks from Downtown Slow. Don't forget, we do have the Kenny G concert ticket contest going on right now. He's going to be here a week from last night on the 17th. The key word for today is soprano. So text in the word soprano, 805-543-8830. That's the Frederick Law text line. We'll draw our winner at the end of the show today. That time of the week, we get to talk about what's going on at Farmers Market. It is happening tonight, and we have got Allie Bailey, and she's the Senior Director for Downtown Slo. Good morning. How are you?
4: I'm so good, Andy, and I have a special guest with
3: you
4: me.
3: You brought the new kid in town with you.
4: I did, but we need a little drum roll for our new Farmer Market manager.
3: Okay. I can actually accomplish
4: yes.
3: that.
4: Yes.
3: Okay, so our new manager is
4: Zach Samopoulos.
3: Okay, hi Zach, how you doing?
5: Hi there, folks. I'm doing good.
3: So you are in charge. You're taking the job that Reagan Ryder used to come over and talk to us about, right?
5: That's correct. That's correct.
3: That means you're going to ring the bell every Thursday night.
5: Yes, every Thursday night we'll bring goats, tractors every once in a while.
3: Okay.
5: Yeah.
3: What got you into Farmers Market in Downtown Slo? Where'd you come from?
5: It's a long story. I used to be a software engineer, but I come from Sacramento, California, up in the foothills, next to Auburn. I grew up doing mandarin work and being a part of some of the farmers markets up there. And after I left college and was in software for a while, I was like,

0: I want to give something back that's a little bit more than just my technical skills. And so through a long meandering and winding journey, I ended up here.
1: And what kind of software did you do?
0: I worked on video games. If anybody out there is familiar with the game Valorant, I worked on that game.
1: Wow.
0: Yeah, I was a UI engineer working in C++ and other languages. But my heart was always with the people who make our food systems
1: right.
0: and such. So, and again, through a long journey, I ended up in this position. So.
1: I'm going to ask all the bonehead questions today. Just so you know, Mandarin work, is that Mandarin Chinese or Mandarin oranges?
0: We wish it was both, but it was just Mandarin oranges.
1: Just Mandarin oranges.
0: Yeah.
1: Okay, so you were working in the Mandarin oranges up in the Auburn area.
0: Yes, correct, yeah.
1: Very cool. So now is that, first of all, tell me a little bit about that. Were you with a specific company? Was it Cuties or Buddies?
0: No,
1: or?
0: It was, so we have a local, so we, my family owns mandarins and we have our own orchard. We have about 50 trees. We also do olive oil.
1: Nice.
0: And we have grapes as well. It's coming from our Greek heritage, obviously. My grandfather, he immigrated when he was 14 years old in the 60s. And so, when he came here, it was one of the first things he did to sort of get a sense of home. And so, we sort of inherited the work and sort of the processes, and we were distributing throughout different hospitals up in Sacramento because my father's a doctor. And I did a little bit of work just for other folks around the area who had orchards. And it was like the best time. It was great.
1: So as you're walking through farmers market, then you know exactly what these farmers and growers go through on a daily basis.
0: I would say not all of them. A lot of them do a lot more grueling work than just citrus. I would say I have a rough idea for some of them and a very good idea for others.
1: Yeah, really good experience, though. That's kind of a cool thing to have.
2: Oh, my gosh. We're so blessed to have him. And, you know, he's no stranger to the market. He's actually been working with our certified farmer market manager in the farmer land for the last couple of months. So
1: nice.
2: He kind of had an edge up and I gotta say,
0: Jeff Nielsen, the one who actually runs it, is a reason why I'm here. And through sort of his grace and his training, I got to work on his avocados for a bit, and he allowed me to assistant manage just through a conversation that we had at one point at Farmers. And he's like, hey, you should look into management. I was like, okay, let's do it. And so through his sort of his helpfulness and his willingness to want to train me, I ended up here.
1: Excellent. Well, let's get to the meat and bones. I know it's going to be a busy weekend. Cal Poly graduation.
2: Oh,
1: this weekend,
2: my
1: isn't
2: goodness.
1: It?
2: Thousands of people converging for graduation commencement all weekend long.
1: So that means it is going to be one of the busiest farmers market, most crowded, but one of the best in terms of people watching.
2: Oh,
1: and
2: so good.
1: Everything that goes on.
2: So fantastic.
1: I love watching all the parents of Cal Poly students come through town and discover Gum Alley for the first time. It is the looks on their faces. I wish there could be a hidden camera there to capture everyone.
2: No joke. And our retailers, of course, love the parents because commerce goes up and it's all good for the foot traffic in downtown SLO.
1: Yeah, it's going to be a good weekend and it's good. So let's talk about vendors. Who's going to be there that we want to highlight this week?
0: So we got two featured vendors this week. We have I Love to Cater, which makes some awesome, fresh, handmade, wood-fired pizza. So if you're craving some savory, awesome dish, head down there. And then for our farmers, we've got Vintage Cheese Co., which, honestly, if you need a great, great option for some local Central Coast cheese to go on a charcuterie board, maybe for a date, maybe some wine, some grapes, head down there. They've got the best selection, up to 30 flavors I saw on their website. So if you want some great cheese, just head over to Vintage Cheese Co.
1: Okay, and then entertainment every corner. Allie, we're coming back your way for that, right?
2: So much entertainment. This is perfect for this busy farmer's market tonight. We have the Slo County Library van, and because the school year is over doesn't mean that learning stops. So come by and find yourself the perfect little literary adventure. And then over at Broad, we have an indie alternative rock band. They're making their second appearance at the market tonight, The Hummingbirds. So check that out. And then over at Garden Street, we have Brooke Hopwood. Brooke is a Cal Poly student, singer-songwriter, making her return tonight. She's, has a beautiful sound, all kinds of blends. And then right in the center of the market at Shoro and Hygera, you can hear the House of Prayer. They're a local worship band ready to kick off the summer.

0: with a bang, lots of vocals and guitar and keyboard and percussion is sure to be a great performance. And last but not least, one of our favorites is Alex Clark. And Alex has been really great performing over on Morrow in the what we call Farmerland. He's a popular street performer and comedian, and he always draws a really great crowd.
1: Sounds good. Well, I love Alex Clark. He always does an incredible time. Other than that, just we want to encourage people just to go downtown and do some shopping all the time, right?
0: All the time. I mean, this is the month. We've got Father's Day weekend coming up next. So, yeah, come do your shopping.
1: Have you got him updated on everything he needs to tell us at the end of every report?
0: Zach?
1: Yeah. Not yet. Okay, Zach, I'm going to tell you, you have to start every market manager who has been in here develop their own little spiel to kind of end the report with. And there are four things you're going to have to cover. One is that you got a free bike valet.
2: Okay.
1: And you can hit that bike valet and set up at the corner of Morrow and Chorl, right?
0: No, it's over at Monterey.
1: That's what I said. Over at Monterey is the
2: exactly.
1: free bike valet. You don't want to bring your furry friends. You got to leave your dogs at home.
0: That is correct. All those service animals are okay.
1: And then you want to make sure if you're cashing in those EBT tokens that you drop by the orange tent right at the middle.
0: Absolutely. EBT and Market Match.
1: And then, of course, the most important is that market starts at 6 p.m. So that means you need to be off the streets or you will get towed starting at 5:30. Yeah.
0: Good job, Andy.
1: 5:30. But well, except that's something, Zach, you're going to have to have. You're going to get your own little.
2: Of course I will.
1: Those four things are that's your homework for next week. Okay.
2: Awesome. Great. Yeah. I'll get that done.
1: Hey, it was nice to meet you, and even nicer to have you on board.
2: Yeah. Thank you.
1: You betcha. Zach is in. Also, Allie is in with Downtown Slow tonight. Farmers Market. And thank you very much to both Allie and Zach for coming in today to keep us up to date on what's going on there at Farmers Market. Well, as I mentioned a little bit ago, Kenny G is going to be live in concerts coming up on the 17th of this month at the Fremont Theater Slow. Doors open at 6:30. There's a 7:30 p.m. show. If you'd like to find out more about buying tickets, if you don't want to mess with winning them, you can connect on the KDEC app. You can also head to 920kbc.com for tickets and links and a whole lot more. Music is so peaceful. Way back when, San Luis Obispo used to have a smooth jazz station, and I worked there at the time. And a lot of Kenny G, a lot of great music that they played on that station. Man, he plays a soprano sax like nobody I know. In fact, soprano is the key word today. If you want to enter into a contest to win a couple of tickets to see Kenny G next week, text the word soprano to the Frederick Law text line, 805-543-8830. 805-543-8830. Kenny G live in concert on the 17th of June. We're going to let you listen to this for just a moment, kind of put you in a mood to enter the contest. And we've got ABC News coming up for you shortly.

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0: You always were good with numbers, John. Number 18 is Lynn's Pie of the Month. 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
11: From ABC News, I'm Sherry Preston. Another threat from President Trump on social media this morning. He's saying that the U.S. will be hitting Iran very hard, taking control of Karg Island and other oil infrastructure points. The president also calling in to Fox and Friends this morning, saying of Iran...
12: And they're really... In submission. They just don't know it yet. Okay, to be honest with you. They just don't know it yet.
11: He says Iran is dying to make a deal. The war driving up prices worldwide. Here in the United States, the Labor Department's out with a May Producer Price Index, which captures inflation before it reaches consumers. It shows prices rising a lot this year compared to last.
13: The producer price index rose just over 1% between April and May, but 6.5% in the previous year, the largest 12-month increase since November of 2022. The numbers suggest that inflationary pressures faced by consumers are beginning to percolate up through the supply chain. Analysts say that, as with the consumer price index, surging fuel and food prices are behind the increase in the PPI.
11: That's ABC's Jim Ryan. A man stabbed in Belfast, allegedly by a Sudanese immigrant recently, and now Belfast has exploded in protest. ABC's James Longman is there.
14: There's been a second night of violent protests in Belfast in Northern Ireland. Crowds of young men clash with police, throwing rocks and bottles. Police say protesters have been trying to reach a hotel. They've

0: Wendy Lewis from Echo going to be stopping by to talk to us a little bit about some of the things they have happening. Always a nice chat with Wendy when she comes in.
1: Good morning with your Central Coast headlines. I'm Ben Hayes. San Luis Obispo police arrested a man who was wanted on suspicion of domestic violence. Officers responded to a home on South Street about 11 a.m. yesterday for a reported domestic battery. Police say the suspect, identified as 41-year-old Jeremiah Kenneth Alt, had already left by the time officers arrived, so they began to search nearby neighborhoods. He eventually returned to the home and was taken into custody. The victim was able to get out safely. A prescribed burn was underway yesterday in the Carrizo Plain. The burn took place near Highway 58 and Branch Mountain Road and did encompass 321 acres. Caltrans says the goal of the burn is to reduce wildfire risk, improve public safety, and support ecosystem health. Reporter Tammy Trujillo says people who were victimized by a mortgage fraud scheme during the pandemic are in for a big payday.
2: More than 1,800 people are getting refund checks totaling nearly $3 million. The Federal Trade Commission says that Golden Home Services, also known as Home Matters USA and Westwood Advocates, along with several other names, promised to lower interest rates and help prevent foreclosures. The Southern California-based company led people to believe that it was part of a government COVID relief program, which wasn't true. And it collected upfront fees for services which never materialized.
1: Disability rights advocates gathered at the state capitol in Sacramento this week to protest Governor Newsom's plan to cut funding for in-home care services. The in-home supportive services program helps people with disabilities and seniors live at home. The governor's revised state budget would cut nearly $368 million from the program and make counties pay more. And discounted daily admission tickets to the California Mid-State Fair in Paso Robles are now available for purchase at farm supply stores in Paso Robles, San Luis Obispo, Arroyo Grande, and Santa Maria through July 14th. With your Central Coast headlines, I'm Ben Hayes.
0: Ben, thank you very much, and good morning. It's 7:08 here on First Look.
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0: Now, when it comes time for traffic, we're going to find out what's going on with CHP Officer Rich Souza. He's standing by over at the Caltrans Traffic Management Center. Good morning, Rich. How's it looking out there?
4: Hey, good morning, Eddie. Thank you. We had a collision earlier just south of Orchid. It was on Highway 135 at San Antonio Road, and it looks like the tow truck has just cleared out and all lanes are open, so we're in good shape there. Highway 101 is also in good shape. Traffic appears to be moving at the speed limit with no issues or any delays in North and South County. And I don't see any active construction crews right now affecting your commute, but I'll keep checking. Please drive safely this morning. Thanks, Andy.
0: You betcha. We'll check in with you again in about a half hour from right now. It is 7:09 here on First Look. And that weather forecast today is still calling for mostly sunny skies. Shouldn't say mostly, totally sunny skies. Both North and South County highs today, it looks like about 82. If you're south of the Great for San Luis and the Inland Valleys along the beaches today, somewhere near 77 degrees. And in the North County, high temperatures still sitting about 91 or 92 degrees. And our current temps include San Luis at 62, 62 in Paso. Atascadero is the same, 61 for Templeton, Santa Margarita. 57 for Morro Bay, 59 in Los Osos, Avila Beach at 58, as is Arroyo Grande, Pismo Beach, Grover Beach, and Empomo. 57 in Santa Maria, 56 in Orchid.
5: On June 11th, 1776, the Second Continental Congress appointed the Committee of Five to draft a declaration explaining why the American colonies sought independence from Great Britain. The committee included Thomas Jefferson, John Adams, Benjamin Franklin, Roger Sherman, and Robert Livingston. Delegates selected Jefferson to write the first draft, while Adams and Franklin carefully reviewed and revised his work. The committee aimed to justify separation, unite the colonies, and encourage foreign alliances against Britain. The document reached Congress on June 28th. After further debate and revisions following the passage of the Lee Resolution on July 2nd, Congress officially adopted the declaration on July 4th, 1776. And that's the way it was 250 years ago today. This Quarter Millennial Minute has been brought to you by the History Center of San Luis Obispo County. 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Celebrating America's 250th birthday this July and all year, this is History Center Executive Director Steve Schmidt. Happy 250th, America.
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0: good morning and welcome to First Look. Checking in on the the Frederick Law text line this morning. Sorry, old habits die hard here. We've had quite a few people getting entered into the contest to win tickets to see Kenny G. If you would like to go see Kenny G, just text the word soprano. We got Tom in there. We got Dan. We got you all set. Pauline, Wendy, Barbara. We had a bunch of people. Art, congratulations. And Kenny G, again, is going to be at Fremont Theater Slow on the 17th. That's a week from last night. Text the word soprano in. We'll put all those names into the picker wheel at the end of the show today. Text it in to 805-543-8830, and good luck. That time of the week, we find out what's going on at Echo. Wendy Lewis is the CEO and president of Echo, and she stops by. Good morning. How are you?
1: I'm doing great, Andy. How about yourself?
0: Doing good. I saw a social media post that looked like Vines that Echo was not only a lot of fun, but it was a huge success.
1: Oh my gosh, I still have the biggest smile on my face from last week and Friday evening. That group of people who've come together have really fallen in love with what Echo does. They are really, truly hearts are behind this. And the event was just beautiful at Copia. You know, Anita and Verinder hosted it at their beautiful winery. And the food, oh my gosh, Chef Rachel Ponce, oh my gosh, it was incredible. Her husband Eric actually brought his beer, right? And we got to taste that and drink that with the dessert, and it was just incredible. It did so well that they're actually going to have it go to a different winery next year. Dave Antonio Carpenter, they're going to host it at Ciento, and we'll be able to keep growing the event. It raised over $80,000.
0: Wow.
1: And all for the family wing. And you should have seen during the paddle raise for just helping the family wing.
0: The fund to need.
1: And naming a room and buying an actual bed for someone. The paddles were just
0: flying.
1: Flying.

0: And so, you know, I just can't thank everybody enough who was part of that. We had some amazing sponsors for the first time this year. Such Fine Works, Bank of California, David Chamberlain, Shortstop Insurance Agency, and Golden One Credit Union came alongside to help as well. And things like Brian from Edo donated an experience making pasta with him. And there was a bidding war over that. And then Ryan Harding with Sky River, Randy Harding, he donated a stay in one of his incredible campers. And that was going crazy. It just was such a fun event. But at the core of it, it was just amazing people that wanted to support Echo and especially the family wing.
1: Right. And it's going to grow even bigger next year.
0: Going to grow again next year. So once we have that date, we'll share with the community and we'll have more tickets available because it'll be a bit bigger. And oh my gosh, yeah, just wine, food, and fun, and for a good cause.
1: Yeah, it was a great fundraiser. So let's talk about that good cause for just a little bit, because the family wing is rolling along.
0: It is rolling along. If you drive by, you'll see its actual color. Now it's painted and looks beautiful. It's always scary when the paint goes on and you hope it looks like the little sample you saw. It looks beautiful. And yeah, they're starting to put some of those finishes in, like flooring's coming in. And it's just so exciting because just in a short couple months, we'll be able to open those doors to the families that are waiting and waiting for those individual rooms and that, you know, that pathway back into housing. And so, the people who are making that possible from, you know, Specialty Construction, Rudy and his team, I mean, they are just incredible. Bevy House, you know, the modular company, it's just so neat to see. And when I'm starting to show people and give tours as we walk through, they're just amazed. Because when you think modular, you know, you think of that mobile home maybe that, you know, a friend had or something, and you can't tell. It's a beautiful building. It looks like you would never know if we didn't tell the story. And so, but again, that helped, you know, groundbreaking was October of last year.
1: Right. It went up really quickly.
0: Yeah. And we're going to be opening, you know, sometime in August, it looks like. So it's been a fun ride with that.
1: We were talking about you specifically in Echo last night. I was at the ribbon cutting for the Monarch Gateway, I think is what it's called.
0: Next
1: to the Chevron station in Atascadero.
0: Yeah.
1: And some of the city council members and the mayor, and we were all just kind of gathered around with Jim Lewis talking about how that used to be a homeless encampment along there. Now it is a beautiful stretch that monarch butterflies are going to be able to breed and continue their migration on. And we started talking about how even though there are still homeless, the problem is getting so much better because of the work that Echo is doing.
0: That they were sharing that. And it really was. I mean, I live in Atascadero too, you do. And it was kind of an encampment that was really got out of hand.
1: It was a little scary.
0: Yeah. And so we actually worked with our team partners with the city and really did extra outreach there to help people have an ability to not be in an encampment and be in Echo and be in a shelter. And you know, that's the beauty of this family wing opening up. We'll have 30 additional beds. And that was one thing from Vines, that when we actually auctioned off like the ability to help like actually buy a bed, you know, for $500, people got so behind that. And so the community will start seeing things from us where you can actually donate to buy a specific bed and help someone have that place to lay their head at night, and different components like a computer workstation for workforce development and housing searching.
1: Maybe a computer itself. You may need frying pans and dishes. There's all kinds of things you might need for
0: all of those things. So definitely we'll share more about that during the summer as we build up and actually put those things into place. But yeah, it's amazing. I'm so lucky to be part of this and have incredible partners like you.
1: Yeah, well, I'll tell you what, it's nice having you in every week. How about numbers? What do we have for numbers right now?
0: Yeah, so we're so excited. I don't know if we've talked about this, but you know, the team at Echo works so hard that every time, you know, each month we celebrate how many people are getting housed in some different way. You know, sometimes it's, at 100 this so far this year, we give them a half a day off and just let them recharge and different things. And so we're actually having one of those celebrations today. And it's just a way to really appreciate the team that works hard to make this possible. So we are over 150 individuals and children housed so far this year. And it is, each individual is different. Each story is different. You know, jump on echoshelter.org and see those success stories. I have to apologize. We didn't have one this past Sunday. Our team was just wore out from Vines because it was such an amazing thing. It was really busy. That we just said, you know, let's

0: let it go for this weekend. We're going to recharge and come back and on to the next thing we're trying to accomplish.
1: You know what? That's okay, because the Kira and her two daughters from the week before was a good enough story that it can hold over for a few weeks.
0: It really can. That one, I was just talking to a potential partner and sharing that story, and it's really, truly astonishing to see that picture and imagine really what she shares that her and her family went through. That is, you know, a picture of a mom and a children that could be in a parents magazine, and, you know, see the struggles, but she overcame those struggles. And it was because Echo became that place she could lean on and became that place that we could connect her to the right resources. And, you know, a year later, they're housed and they're thriving. And that's what all these partnerships and community support and volunteers make possible with the things we do.
1: For the people that step up and donate like that too, I can tell you firsthand that when you bump into somebody that you know, you either saw on a success story, or if you've done a visit at Echo, or if you've volunteered, you know, to serve a meal or something like that, when you see them in a different situation, you see them doing a job that they've got, knowing they're going home to their own place, it gives you a feeling that you can't even imagine.
0: It really does. And that's what our whole goal is, to help someone become that productive human for themselves, which becomes part of our community. You know, a while back we talked about you ran into someone at a grocery store in your checkout line.
1: Every week.
0: Yeah, it's amazing that's really what we're doing. And I mentioned volunteers, and really important. You know, we're heading into those busy summer months, you know, everyone's planning your trips and your vacations, and we rely so much on our dedicated volunteers that they're off vacationing some, and we really, summer becomes a little bit where we have to reach out of our normal crew and say, hey, come and volunteer, help us during the summer, really
1: serve a meal.
0: You can serve a meal, you can volunteer to actually be an overnight partner and stay in the shelter and be a support system. You can volunteer just to help with activities around the shelter. You can volunteer to come read to the children. You know, they're out of school and parents are trying to keep them busy, and maybe you're part of that. And so visit echoshelter.org. It shows all the different volunteer opportunities, really quick way to sign up. We have a great system. You can even sometimes go on there and volunteer to be part of a meal team, right? We have these amazing meal teams, and sometimes maybe half of the meal team can't do certain pieces. You can actually sign up at certain times and, oh, I can bring the salad this time instead of organizing a whole meal team. So yeah, volunteers are such a crucial part of what we do. We've talked before where if we had to hire staff and hire and buy the food for all these meals we provide at dinner, our budget would be $1.5 million higher. That is the power.
1: Huge, yeah.
0: Volunteerism is huge at Echo.
1: Well, and I've been trying to put together a team. We're having trouble getting time for everybody to get together. So I think I may try to join Verinder and Anita's team at some point. I have a feeling that would be really fun.
0: That would be really fun. You'd be right in that kitchen alongside, grandparents and young ones, and the food wouldn't be too bad. You know, we also feed the meal teams, and that Indian food that they brought out was just, it was spectacular.
1: I'll bet it was really good. Now, do you need things like, could you use a volunteer to come in and man the laundry, machines and things like that, or the washing machines? Do you take those kind of volunteers too?
0: You mean like handy people to help and that kind of?
1: Just to come in. I'm sure you go through a lot of sheets and pillowcases and towels and things
0: definitely.
1: Like that. Somebody's got to be feeding those into the washing machine.
0: Any of those. A lot of times those are the residents. You know, keep in mind our residents really, when they come into the 90-day program, they do adopt something that they're going to help with. But sometimes we need that additional help. We also often need help just sorting through the donations. We have such a caring community. I mean, you mentioned you've got another bag to drop off.
1: I do. I have a box of all kinds of things that it's going to be able to be used.
0: And all of that needs to be sorted. And keep in mind, we also then hang it up for the shower program, so it's a way someone can select versus, you know, we just hand them something. They can choose something for themselves. And so we need donation volunteers. We need anybody who has a very cool skill, something like if you're a yoga teacher and you want to just come provide yoga and wellness to the people we're serving. All those different pieces are kind of the magic that help Echo really have the numbers we see. You know, we talk about in that 90-day program, when you come in, you have a 60% chance of being successful. And in traditional shelters, it's about a 10%. And because all these different things happen while you're at Echo, you're really set up for success, and you have a 90% chance of staying housed. And so we just encourage people to come alongside and be part of it.

0: I know later today you are meeting with somebody who had a chance to listen, and after listening to you speak, decided they wanted to be a part of what Echo does. If somebody wants to do that, if they listen and say, you know what, I really would like to be a bigger part, how do they get a hold of you?
1: Yeah, they can reach out to me. My email is just wlewis@echoshelter.org. It's on our website too.
0: Okay.
1: If you go on echoshelter.org on the website, and yeah, just reach out and then we'll set up a time. We can give you a tour. We can get you excited. It really is hard not to get involved once you've walked on to one of our locations. It's rare that someone comes out, sees it firsthand, and then doesn't decide to get involved.
0: Wendy Lewis is the president and CEO at Echo. She comes in pretty frequently to, when Dave doesn't get her, to talk a little bit about what's going on at Echo. Wendy, good to see you again.
1: Always good to see you, and thanks for this partnership. It's having an impact, like we heard today.
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3: The police report just came in.
4: Only Murders in the Building has confirmed their recurring guest cast for the upcoming sixth season. Season six will find the crime-solving trio in London, where they will be joined by new cast members, including Jennifer Saunders, Simone Ashley, and Sharon Horgan. The new season is currently in production.
5: The strength of the ancestors.
4: Avatar: Fire and Ash is coming to Disney+. The Academy Award-winning third installment of James Cameron's Avatar series will hit the streamer on June 24th. Disney is the parent company of Hulu, Disney+, and ABC News. K-pop Demon Hunter's one-year anniversary is on June 20th, and there are several ways to celebrate. The film is being re-released into theaters, and outdoor venues across the country will also offer free sing-along screenings. To find information on screenings near you, check your local theater listings. And happy birthday to Peter Dinklage, who is 57 today. Chuck Sievertson, ABC News.
0: All right. Thank you very much, Chuck. It is 7:28 here on First Look. A couple of things going on in the entertainment world. Property Brothers star Jonathan Scott is going to be taping a pilot for a new daytime talk show that's called Better with Jonathan Scott later this month. CBS is developing the syndicated program for 2027. It aims to inspire audiences with fresh lifestyle ideas through interviews with celebrities and lifestyle experts. Jonathan has renovated over 1,000 homes, and he co-hosts HGTV's Celebrity IOU, which airs in more than 160 countries. He also advocates for clean energy, serves as the global humanitarian for Habitat for Humanity. Daytime needs new ideas following the February announcement that both Kelly Clarkson and Sherry Shepherd's programs were ending. Now, it looked like Kelly Clarkson's show was going to continue, at least for a short time, with Pink at the helm. Of course, it wouldn't be called the Kelly Clarkson Show, and I think Pink would do an outstanding job as a talk show host. Glenn Close is also going to get her first Oscar. Hard to believe Glenn Close does not have an Oscar already. After 8 career nominations and no win, the Academy announced Wednesday that she'll join director Ridley Scott and Disney's first black animator, Floyd Norman, is honorary award recipients. Glenn holds the record with the late actor Peter O'Toole for the most nominations without a victory. She was there for Fatal Attraction and Dangerous Liaisons, The Wife, Hillbilly Elegy. She came closest in 2019 when Olivia Colman upset her Best Actress win for The Wife. And, of course, Ridley Scott's a four-time nominee behind Gladiator and Alien. He's also going to receive the honorary statuette. So I think that's pretty cool. Although it's got to feel, I think, a little bit less getting the honorary one. Maybe not. We'll see if we can dig up some details on that. It's Thursday, June 11th. Thank you so much for joining us today. This is News Talk 920 and FM 96.5 KVEC. It's time for California and ABC News Update.
6: ABC News, I'm Sherry Preston. Producer prices climbing last month at the fastest pace since November of 2022, fueled mostly by the surge in energy prices brought on by the war. Producer prices are what wholesalers pay for products before they reach consumers. New numbers show they were 6.5% higher than a year ago. President Trump threatening to launch major strikes on Iran and seize control of its oil industry. As to peace talks, the president told Fox and Friends this morning,
7: "They're getting decimated, just decimated, and they're dying to make a deal. They want to make a deal so badly."
6: If Iran retaliates to these strikes like they have in the past, the president says,
7: "Just one of those things. They have no defense. They can't do anything about it."
6: The typical American household now spending $510 extra in fuel expenses since the start of the war with Iran. Initial claims for state unemployment benefits rose unexpectedly last week compared to 2 weeks ago. First World Cup match begins this afternoon.

0: in Mexico City. 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

0: You're really full of it.
1: I'm what?
0: Oh, not you, John. It's this jar of Lynn's Preserves. It's jam-packed with real fruit and just the right touch of cane sugar.
1: Oh, I get it. You're extolling the virtues of our handmade fruit preserves again.
0: They are totally yummy on toast and muffins, even if I do say so myself.
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1: Traffic and weather together now on 920 KVEC.
0: And when it comes time for traffic, we head over to the Caltrans Traffic Management Center. That's where CHP Officer Rich Souza is standing by. Good morning, Rich. How's it looking out there?
2: Hey, good morning, Andy. Thank you. We have early reports of a possible collision near the intersection of Los Barrios Road and El Campo Road. We have a couple CHP officers en route to this, so please be mindful if you're driving through the area. We also have a defective traffic light in Orchid. This is at the intersection of Orchid and Clark Avenue. So once again, just expect some delays and be patient in the area until county roads can get this fixed. Highway 101 itself remains in good shape. We don't have any major issues or delays at the moment. Everything seems to be moving at the speed limit. And as far as maintenance goes, it looks like Caltrans will have a crew working south of Buellton today on Highway 101 at the or near the Blueberry Farm, which I love. That's a landmark here. Nonetheless, expect some delays there if you're in the area. Seems pretty busy out there. Just be patient and take your time. Thanks, Andy.
0: You betcha. We'll check in with you again in about a half hour. It is Thursday morning, June the 11th, and the weather forecast today still calling for a lot of sunshine and blue skies. That's going to be the rule over the next 7 to 8 days all up and down the Central Coast. High temperatures today for San Luis and the surrounding area. It looks like about 82, the expected high. Looks like 77 for the Beachell areas of the Central Coast. In the North County, 91 the high today. Current temperatures include Santa Maria and Orchid this hour at 59. 61 for Grover Beach, Pismo Beach, Aurora Grande, and Avila, 63 in Los Osos, 58 for Morro Bay and Cayucas, 66 is for Santa Margarita, Templeton, Atascadero, and Paso, and 68 already in SLO. We're going to head to the phone line, and John Spencer is standing by this morning at Spencer's Fresh Markets. Good morning, John. How you doing?
3: I'm good, Andy. What a stunningly beautiful morning it is.
0: It is gorgeous today. I mean, you look out there and that sun is shining, and it was light earlier today, and it was a pretty cool day.
3: Yeah, it's gorgeous out.
0: I know yesterday was new ad day, and I want to take a second to remind people, for those who, you know, wonder how they get the ad themselves, since it's not mailed out anymore. That company went out of business.
3: Yeah, the Velasquez Red Plum in our region, they completely went out of here, and everything has to go online nowadays. There's no bulk mail company anymore.
0: Yeah, but you can get signed up and have it sent and wait in your email inbox, or have it sent to your phone, which is really convenient.
3: Very convenient. And you know what, here I've done this for 55 years, and I was just like extremely concerned, how are we going to get the message out? And that shows you how sort of behind the times are. You know, we always make fun and talk about my lack of internet. Yeah. I must admit, I don't enjoy it at all. But the youngsters that are working in the company have got that figured out, second to none. They're very good at it, and they put together some formats, and we paired up with a couple different things. We do email blasts. Every Tuesday afternoon, we send out, just like it would have been in your mailbox, it goes out to people. I think we're sending out about 32,000, and these are people that have requested for it now. We don't, you know, people have signed up for it. I mean, I'm amazed at how many people want to see our ad, which is a great thing for us. It's very flattering, and we work hard on those ads to try to get the right mix for the people for the period of time that they're in menu planning, which is always a major chore for families, that's for sure.
0: It is. Well, let's talk some more about the ad, see what I did there, because you have s'mores. You have a special s'more section.
3: Yeah, we do. You know, all the kids are out of school, so back in the backyard, or if you're going out on a picnic or camping, s'mores is always a big thing. I know my grandkids, they expect us to have them around when they're around, and we've got the whole lineup. We've got the campfire marshmallows at $2.99, boxes of Honey Made Grahams at $4.99, the Hershey chocolate, the six-pack bars at $8.99, and even have the skewers at $2.99. So we got all the bases covered for s'mores, and of course, still some graduations happening out there. For lots of different folks and high schools. I know there's a couple of high schools graduating today down here in Santa Maria. And those tri-tips, the choice tri-tips.

0: fries at $6.99 and the chicken leg quarters at 79 cents a pound in the bag are going to be extremely popular, that's for sure.
1: Well, and not only with parties, but just feeding your family. When you can buy 10 pounds of chicken for $7.90, that's an incredible deal.
0: And it's an item that's sought after anyway. We sell cases and cases of chicken leg quarters every week. Such a popular item.
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0: London broil is $6.99 a pound from Harris. 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
1: Have yourself a good day, and we got one more day left this week. We'll talk to you tomorrow, okay?
0: You got it.
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1: All right, well, once again, good morning. Let's find out what's going on in sports this morning. Of course, the big news was the NBA score from last night. The Knicks rallied from 29 points down and beat the Spurs 107-106 for

A 3-1 finals lead right now. The Knicks made a record comeback, and it happened in the last little bit. OG Anunoby tipped in a Jalen Brunson miss. Jalen got the ball, took a long three-point attempt with 1.2 seconds remaining, missed the shot, but Anunoby jumped up and tipped it in, completed the rally, gave the Knicks a lead of 107 to 106. Time expired. They won the game. It looked impossible earlier. The Spurs rolled to a 27-point halftime lead, but Brunson helped bring the Knicks back with 36 points, and Anunoby finished with 33. Game 5 coming up Saturday night in San Antonio, and again, the Knicks lead that series 3-1. In the baseball world, everybody played last night, and every single game was won by only one run for the California teams. Padres beat the Reds 5-4. Giants beat the Nationals 11-10. The Dodgers got beat by the Pirates 9-8. The A's beat the Brewers 4-3. And the Angels beat the Astros 3-2. So one-run victories for every California team. Everybody but the Dodgers has the night off tonight. They're going to be playing in Pittsburgh again to take on the Pirates. And I think that's going to wrap up a look at what's going on in sports here this morning. It is 7:48, and I mentioned we're going to throw a little early morning happy hour your way.

And in happy hour today, we had a couple really cool happy hour stories pop up this morning. There is a Chicago area construction company that postponed home building after neighbors discovered a protected killdeer nest on the development site. Ray and Shelley Ramold found four speckled eggs in their Lockport neighborhood vacant lot and requested the D.R. Horton halt work while they figure out what's going on. Just for a month or so, she said her husband told company employees, and then please build away. The construction crew listened as Ray explained that the killdeer protection under the Migratory Bird Treaty Act, after contacting the Department of Natural Resources, D.R. Horton's site supervisor placed caution tape on the nesting area and delayed the scheduled dig until they hatched. The International Union for Conservation of Nature classified the killdeer as from least concern to near threatened back in 2024. Here's a Tennessee highway worker. Got a little surprise during a roadside emergency. Chester Hembry assisted with an unexpected roadside birth while he was responding to what appeared to be a standard emergency call on Interstate 40 in Knoxville. We were driving on the way to the hospital, decided he didn't want to wait till we got to the hospital. That was Katina Few talking about her son. He wanted to come while we were driving down the road. Hembry helped deliver Grayson Lee Ketron, who weighed 6 pounds and measured 18 inches. When the newborn didn't initially cry, Hembry performed a weight clearing and stimulation techniques. Few expressed, the mom expressed gratitude, saying, "I was in too much shock to be able to help or direct or even think about what to do." The family later reunited with the construction worker, worker to say thank you very much, which was pretty cool. Earlier this year, 10-year-old Luke Cook of Warwick, Rhode Island, set up a small box filled with trinkets in his neighborhood. He called it a curiosity cubby. The idea was for people to leave a toy or leave a trinket and take a trinket, much like a free library box does with books. Justin Czar, C-Z-A-R, that's a czar, the owner of Liberty Fence Company, learned about his project, saw how excited the community was about it. He reached out with an offer to expand. And Justin and a group of his employees installed a new, bigger curiosity cubby with built-in shelves and a fancy painted sign. Luke is thrilled to see a new version of his project. He said, "I thought it'd be small forever, but a lot of people came in and it grew a lot. Everybody can come. They can take a trinket, leave a trinket. If you don't have one, you can still take one. Somebody else might leave too." Justin's also happy to be impacting the community and giving Luke a special boost. It was great. My wife and I, wherever we can help out, we do. Starting your own business can be challenging. This one, he said, makes you feel better. The World Cup soccer tournament starts today. As a sports fan around the planet, get ready for a month of intense high-stakes matches and spending some dollars right here in the U.S.

The internet has found the unusual new soccer superstar, a 30-pound chihuahua named Ronaldo. Actually, he's a chihuahua dachshund mix. His owners are big-time fans of Cristiano Ronaldo. They realized their pup had a rare gift during a backyard barbecue. He kept leaping in midair to intercept passes. I've got a video. I'm going to have to watch it here. We'll see if we can't share it for you. They tried to teach him to dribble and score goals with his snout, but nope, they decided he's a goalie. He is now a viral sensation on social media, racking up millions of views, sprinting, diving, and sliding to block regulation-sized soccer balls. He's gotten so good, he even did a live halftime show at a college soccer game. He's so obsessed with his sport, his family has to force him into timeouts to get him to take a break. Okay, I'm going to watch the video. I'll see if I can't get it up where you can see it someplace. And that's our happy hour for the day today.

checking in on the Frederick Law text line today. We got Jeff texted in soprano. Soprano's the key word today because Kenny G plays a soprano sax. Kenny is going to be at the Fremont Theater Slow next Wednesday night, less than a week away. 6:30 is when the doors open. Show's at 7:30. Got tickets to give away today and tomorrow. All you have to do to be eligible is to enter, and you can do that by texting the word soprano to 805-543-8830, the Frederick Law text line. Jeff texted in. We got you. Kevin, we got you in there as well. Tom, you are entered. David texted in this morning. Oh, he said David was yesterday's winner. He said he picked up his Kenny G tickets yesterday and can't wait to see the show. You're going to have a great time, David, and you are very welcome. Dan, Pauline, Wendy H., Barbara, Barbara 2, Art, Sharon. Got a lot of people that have texted in. Sharon always just texts in a good morning and sends it. Usually has a, have a cute little picture of something. What do we have a picture of today? It's just opening. I got a black screen, Cheryl. Oh, there it is. Sharon sent me a picture. She said, contrary to popular belief, duct tape is not the solution to every problem. And the duct tape is hanging on the toilet paper holders. Sharon, you're right. Duct tape is not the solution for being out of toilet paper. I like that. And Sharon always has some pretty good funnies she sends in. And so get entered into that. We're all set to go. What else are we going to talk about here this hour before we call to? Oh, the poll of the day. Poll of the day is up. And you can take that poll right now at 920kvec.com or on the KVEC app. We were talking with John Spencer about s'mores. S'mores is what he calls them. The perfect, or this is the way the question is worded. S'more season is here. S'more, you have to say it right. The perfect s'more requires the perfectly cooked marshmallow. How do you like your marshmallow? Black on the outside, well done, but not black, or just lightly browned. What's your favorite, what's the best way to cook a marshmallow for a s'more? I got to say, I am a scorched earth fan when it comes to marshmallows. I put it in there until the flame starts, let it burn down, get that charcoal-y stuff in there. I know I'm not alone. How about you? Michelle is one of those that she will hold it 8 feet above the flame, and if it takes 2 hours to get that little golden brown hue, that's exactly what she'll do. So that's our poll of the day. Coming up next hour, we are going to check in with Brian Boone. He is the author of the Uncle John's Bathroom Reader series. Bill Gates also going to chime in about the Epstein files, and Brad Mielke's got to start here as he does his, Bill Gates does his testimony on the Hill, and a whole lot more. Like I said, got an interesting morning planned for you, and it's a beautiful day in the neighborhood today. Thanks for being a part of it. 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
12: From ABC News, I'm Sherry Preston. The House voting today and failing to extend the Foreign Intelligence Surveillance Act, which allows the government to gather intelligence abroad. A not happy House Speaker Mike Johnson saying of the Democrats.
13: World Cup events going on around the country. We have America 250, Freedom 250 events going on. Very, very serious, very dangerous times, and they're not taking it seriously.
12: Democrats refusing to renew FISA in protest of President Trump's pick of Bill Pulte to be the acting director of national intelligence. After saying for 3 months that a peace deal is near, President Trump now threatening to strike Iran and seize control of the country's oil and gas industries. On Fox and Friends this morning, the president said Iran will be totally decimated if it doesn't agree to the terms.
14: We can walk in there tomorrow. We could take soldiers. I don't want to have boots on the ground, but if I wanted to, we could put a small group of soldiers and take over the whole place. They're finished.
12: ABC's Karen Travers is at the White House.
15: Remember, we have heard the president give mixed messages in terms of his timeline, saying that he has been in no rush to get a deal. Then it was, I want to do this in the next couple of days, and we can get this done in the next couple of days, and I'm putting pressure on Iran to do this. Now, this morning, he's indicating he seems less interested in reaching a deal as they continue these strikes against Iran.
12: On Wednesday, we learned consumer inflation is running hotter than it has in 3 years. Today, we learned the stats on wholesale prices. They are up 6.5% year over year. That's the largest 12-month increase since November of 2022. Anna Cooper says she's struggling in Indianapolis.
16: I have to think more about, like, if I'm going to save this much, I have to actually think about spending less, which didn't used to be the case.
12: The typical American household has now spent more than $500 in extra fuel expenses since the start of the war with Iran.

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0: Pope Leo with a blessing at the end of the Mass. The ceremony concluded with a drone display of the architect Antonio Gaudi and fireworks. The Pope now in the Canary Islands trying to fulfill a wish of his predecessor, Pope Francis, to visit a migrant epicenter to draw attention to those who risk their lives every year trying to reach Europe. The driver of an 18-wheeler involved in a pursuit near the U.S.-Mexico border is in custody and facing charges of human trafficking. ABC's Jim Ryan has more on a dramatic rescue of migrants that unfolded in the South Texas desert.
8: At the checkpoint near Falfurrias, Texas, Border Patrol agents ordered a secondary inspection of a tractor-trailer rig after a canine indicated something suspicious, but the driver sped away. Officers deployed spikes, flattening the truck's tires, but it kept going and, running on its rims, caught fire before stopping.
9: Hey, let's get the fire extinguisher!
8: Body-worn cameras captured state troopers' desperate attempts to open the trailer.
9: Get him out!
8: 39 people, thought to be undocumented immigrants, were rescued from the burning trailer while the driver was arrested. Jim Ryan, ABC News.
0: Storms knocking out power to hundreds of thousands of people in the Midwest. That same system moving eastward. There is the potential for more serious weather today. There were more than 1,000 flight cancellations at Chicago airports on Wednesday. Sherry Preston, ABC News.
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14: Now, once again, good morning and welcome to First Look, 8:06. It is Thursday morning, June 11th. Coming up in our next segment, we got a couple of different things I think you're going to enjoy. Ryan Boone from Uncle John's Bathroom Reader are going to be joining us. They have a new version out. It's book number 38. I think I have almost all of them, too. Plus, he'll tell us how you can take a chance to win a library. I think you're going to like that, too. And then Bill Gates chimes in on a start here a little bit about the Epstein files.

0: Mike Dubusky will be sharing that with us. It's all coming up in the next 20 minutes.
1: Good morning with your Central Coast headlines. I'm Ben Hayes. San Luis Obispo police arrested a man who was wanted on suspicion of domestic violence. Officers responded to a home on South Street about 11 a.m. yesterday for a reported domestic battery. Police say the suspect, identified as 41-year-old Jeremiah Kenneth Ault, had already left by the time officers arrived, so they began to search nearby neighborhoods. He eventually returned to the home and was taken into custody. The victim was able to get out safely. A prescribed burn was underway yesterday in the Carrizo Plain. The burn took place near Highway 58 and Branch Mountain Road and did encompass 321 acres. Caltrans says the goal of the burn is to reduce wildfire risk, improve public safety, and support ecosystem health. Reporter Tammy Trujillo says people who were victimized by a mortgage fraud scheme during the pandemic are in for a big payday.
2: More than 1,800 people are getting refund checks totaling nearly $3 million. The Federal Trade Commission says that Golden Home Services, also known as Home Matters USA and Westwood Advocates, along with several other names, promised to lower interest rates and help prevent foreclosures. The Southern California-based company led people to believe that it was part of a government COVID relief program, which wasn't true. And it collected upfront fees for services which never materialized.
1: Disability rights advocates gathered at the state capitol in Sacramento this week to protest Governor Newsom's plan to cut funding for in-home care services. The in-home supportive services program helps people with disabilities and seniors live at home. The governor's revised state budget would cut nearly $368 million from the program and make counties pay more. And discounted daily admission tickets to the California Mid-State Fair in Paso Robles are now available for purchase at farm supply stores in Paso Robles, San Luis Obispo, Arroyo Grande, and Santa Maria through July 14th. With your Central Coast headlines, I'm Ben Hayes.
0: Ben, thank you very much, and good morning. It's 8:09 here on First Look.
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0: All right, before we get into traffic, we're going to check in with CHP Officer Rich Souza. It's the only time we get to talk a little bit. Our poll of the day today had to deal with marshmallows and s'mores.
4: Oh, man.
0: Your perfectly done marshmallow, what's it look like?
4: Probably golden brown.
0: You're a golden brown guy.
4: Yeah, I am. But, you know, on a sidebar here, I saw my kids do this last weekend. We did a bonfire. They burn the exterior.
0: Oh, yeah.
4: And they slide it off, like, the skin, and then they put it back on the fire again.
0: Well, and when you say they slide it off, they eat it, right?
4: Right.
0: No, that's exactly the way I do it. You burn it until it's black. You eat that part off. And then you just got to pop it in your mouth and it kind of slides off and you burn what's below. It's kind of a contest to see how many times you can put it back in the fire again before you're down to stick.
4: So true, and I've never seen that before.
0: All right. Well, I like your kids. They're smart. They're smart kids. All right. What's the traffic look like out there today?
4: Okay. So we had a collision earlier at the intersection of Los Barrios Road and El Campo Road. Two vehicles were involved, a Corvette versus a Mercedes, and they're both requesting tow trucks. So just a heads up if you're in the area. We also have reports of a pedestrian walking on the right-hand shoulder of southbound 101 near West 46. So please be careful. You're driving southbound near Paso and the Templeton area. The rest of Highway 101 is pretty clear. We don't have any major delays to report, but it does seem pretty busy out there. So just be patient and drive safe. Thanks, Andy.
0: Okay, sir, we'll check in with you again one more time at about 8:35 this morning. Weather-wise today, it's looking absolutely gorgeous. Man, I cannot believe what a beautiful day it is outside. Going to be that way over the next 3 to 4 days in the South County. Actually, we do have a little partly cloudy weather coming up tomorrow south of the grade. And that they're saying partly cloudy, mostly sunny through the next week in the South County, but it's going to clear off quick. Today, highs near 82, 78 at the beaches today. Now, in the North County, I don't see a cloud till a week from today. Next Thursday, other than that, sunny, highs today near 91. It's going to hover in the low 90s, the upper 80s in the North County over the next week or so. So it looks like it's going to be absolutely gorgeous. Current temperatures include San Luis at 67, 69 in Paso, 70 in Atascadero, 69 for Templeton, Santa Margarita, 60 in Morro Bay, 65 in Los Osos, 63 for Avila Beach, Arroyo Grande, 64 in Pismo Beach, Grover Beach, Napomo, Santa Maria and Orchid, all at 65.
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0: city, county, state, and federal law enforcement agencies through our many varied programs, including free safety equipment donations, free officer survival training, cash donations, and condolence letters to the family of law enforcement officers who perished in the line of duty. 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
5: Good morning and welcome to First Look. I clicked over to the text line. The first thing I see is the duct paper on the toilet paper holder again. Art, got you entered into the contest today for Kenny G tickets. Barbara, Pauline got you in there as well. Nadine got you entered. And Nadine, I'm checking on the other tickets, just so you know, okay? Jeff, you're in there for with the word soprano. We've got Kenny G tickets we're giving away if you want to be eligible for those. The drawing's going to be in about 45 minutes from right now. Text the word soprano to the KVEC Frederick Law text line, 805-543-8830. Well, it's time for another chat on the air here, and it's one I'm very excited about. It's not the first time I've got to talk to this gentleman. You know, almost everybody has a friend at a party who knows something about everything. You know, why Washington State doesn't have a Washington County, what really went down in a baseball plot to assassinate Fidel Castro, what do people in Antarctica call each other? Just fun facts. Well, that friend has a name. His name is Uncle John, and for us, that means it's time to talk to Brian Boone again. For more than 30 years, Uncle John's bathroom reader has been turning idle minutes into a lifetime of great stories. Brian, how are you today?
6: I'm great. Thanks for having me on. Great intro.
5: Well, and I appreciate you taking some time. You know, we got Father's Day coming up in a couple of weeks, and this seems like it would be the perfect way to make your dad feel great about himself. You give him a book about knowing everything.
6: Oh, yeah. I mean, all dads are know-it-alls. All dads love dad jokes. Something about being a dad just makes you want to tell people fun facts and tell them a bad joke and be the know-it-all. But you know what? There's nothing wrong with being a know-it-all. It's good to know things, and it's good to share those things with people. So buy our book and give your dad some new material for his dad nymph.
5: Yeah, well, and I tell you what, you know things that other people don't know. I've told you a couple of times, we have multiple copies of the book here at the station, and many times if we're looking for things to talk about, we'll just, between the folks that are here, we'll throw out a page number, and knowing that no matter what page we land on, there's going to be something fun to talk about in one of your bathroom readers.
6: Well, that's great. I mean, that's what we like to hear. That's why we set them up the way we do. We want you to just be able to open up at random and find something interesting about a subject you do know or a subject you never knew you wanted to know more about.
5: Now, for me, I tend to get up a little, not upset, I get behind when it comes to sports. If there's a dad that's going to a barbecue on Father's Day and he needs one sports story to dominate the conversation, what's your go-to story?
6: You know, the Father's Day is here, and so I love the story about how Mike Piazza got into the draft because he owes his father a big assist for that. So he was the last player drafted in the 1988 Major League Baseball draft by the Dodgers. His godfather and his father's best friend was Dodgers manager Tommy Lasorda. So they didn't think this kid, Mike Piazza, was going to be much of anything. He was just playing at some obscure community college out in Florida. And so they drafted him as kind of like a little ceremonial, little friendly thing. And then he rose through the ranks and became an all-star and a Hall of Fame catcher.
5: Wow, and he got drafted as a favorite to a friend. That's pretty incredible.
6: Favorite to a friend.
5: Okay, that one's...
6: with the last pick.
5: That one's going in my brain folder right now. I'm going to hang on to that one for later. Now, I love...

0: I was just reading through some of the things and the highlights. I love the fact that there are 31 states with a Washington County, but Washington State isn't in them.
1: No. They thought that would be too confusing if they had a Washington County in Washington State. Never mind the fact that there's two Washingtons anyway. There's Washington State and then there's Washington, D.C. And in fact, when Washington State was up for statehood, they debated in Congress whether that should be its name or not, because it was going to be confusing. And they almost went with Columbia, which would have been ironic because there's already a Columbia. The D.C. in Washington, D.C., you know, that stands for District of Columbia. So
0: right.
1: One way or the other, it was going to confuse people.
0: Now, one of the other things you're talking about is TV. I know Sumo TV is the one that you brought up in the highlights that I got. But what happened to Sumo TV? Are there other lost channels back from the good old days that people have forgotten were even there?
1: There are a lot. That was kind of one of the more recent cable TV failures. But when cable TV took off in the early 80s, it was the Wild West. Like, you could have a channel for everything. And before CNN launched in 1980, there was another 24-hour news network, and it was extremely low rent. It was called UPI News Time, and it was made by the news syndicate, United Press International.
0: Right.
1: So what they do is they would just play their radio. They would just play the radio news feed, and then just pan across black and white wire images for 15 minutes, and then they'd repeat it for 15 minutes for 4 hours, and then they'd debut a new block of news. But when CNN came out with, you know, full color video news with anchors and everything, like that, that UPI News Time, you know, went out of business pretty quick.
0: So now tell me about the other thing. Tell me about the Castro baseball plot. We talked a little bit about Mike Piazza, but what is the deal with Castro and baseball?
1: Oh boy. Well, Castro loves baseball. Like that's well known. The Castro loves baseball. He had a tournament in Cuba. He had built a stadium for this national baseball tournament in Cuba. And the FBI got wind of this, and they sent down a couple of operatives to kill Castro. So what they were going to do is they were going to have an operative go into the control room and kill the lights, kill the power during a night game and during the chaos that was supposed to cause. They were going to have somebody just kind of lob a grenade up into his presidential box. But when they got there, they found that there were guards in front of the control room, so they couldn't do it. But that's just one of 500 plots to kill Castro that didn't work out. Like, and they are comical. Like, you know, they sent him a box of exploding cigars. Like, this is you know, Wile E. Coyote type stuff.
0: Really? Real exploding cigars?
1: Yeah, real exploding cigars, courtesy of Acme.
0: Oh, wow. Now, we haven't talked about this much yet. The book, this one around, is called Uncle John's Know-It-All Bathroom Reader. So this one is, now are these all new facts from some of the others? Because up to this point, you've had numbers, right?
1: Yeah, this is number 38. It's we just went with the bigger title, the bigger emphatic title over the number. But yeah, this is all new, number 38 of 38 of whoever knows how many we'll ever do. But yeah, it's all new.
0: So it is, and looking at it, people will get this wherever you get your books, right? You can get it on Amazon. You can get it at any of the bookstores. And it's and I like the fact that this is a small thing. It's the same size as all the other books, because when you put them on a shelf, I like knowing which section is my Uncle John's section.
1: Oh, absolutely. Yes, the same width and height and everything, but, you know, absolutely jam-packed with, you know, thousands upon thousands of facts. You can get them anywhere you get your books. You can get them on Amazon, your local bookstore. 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And you can also enter to win 10 vintage out-of-print editions of Uncle John's Bathroom Reader. So that's something your listeners might want to check out.
0: How do they enter into that contest? I saw that you're giving away 10 out-of-print reader books. What do they need to do for that?
1: Just go to bathroomreader.com, and there's a pretty blatant entry form right on there. Just do what it says and enter to win. 10 books.
0: Bathroomreader.com.
1: Instant library.
0: Yeah, well, and I think I've got... I have all of them over the years. Like I said, I've been in radio 42 years, and so I have hit almost every single Uncle John's Bathroom Reader that there is there. So what's next? Are you going to keep going? Are we going to have a 39 and a 40, or is there a format or a subject you haven't hit that you want to?
1: You know, whatever unfolds, whatever comes my way, I'm willing to write about. Book 39 is will be coming out soon.

0: Book 40 is in the works. Yeah, we're just going to keep, as long as there's stuff to write about, and there always will be stuff to write about, we're going to keep bringing them to the people.
1: All right. Brian Boone is a contributor to the series for over two decades, written for The New Yorker, The Onion, Mad Magazine. I didn't realize that. Funny or Die, and you've written stage musicals. Now, it says you wrote a sci-fi novel. What did you write?
0: It's called Great Men of Science. It's a sci-fi novel about a time-traveling clone of Thomas Edison travels through time and steals patents and undoes the complexity of the scientific world.
1: Wow, is that still available?
0: That's still available. You can get that on Amazon.
1: I'm going to have to check that one out as well.
0: Oh, thank you.
1: Well,
0: thank you very much.
1: Just in time for Father's Day again. It's Uncle John's Know-It-All Bathroom Reader. It's number 38, and I can't recommend them enough because they are excellent books. I always appreciate the fact that you send us a copy here for the radio station. It gets well used almost every single day. Brian, I hope you sell a gazillion copies. Thank you so much for taking time with us again today, and we'll talk to you again soon for book number 39.
0: Thank you so much. Always great to talk to you. You're one of the greats.
1: All right. Well, thank you. It's like I said, it's always a good time finding out what's going on with Uncle John's Bathroom Reader. Mike Dubusky joins us now, talking a little bit about what's going on with the Epstein files.
2: Lawmakers in the House have, for months now, been investigating the government's handling of the investigation into Jeffrey Epstein. And yesterday, they heard from one of their highest profile subjects yet, Bill Gates. The Microsoft co-founder answered questions in a closed-door session before the House Oversight Committee about his relationship with Epstein.
3: Glad to be here voluntarily to testify, to help with the committee's work. I'll start with an opening statement in the hearing room.
2: Now, we should note that this was not under oath. ABC's Peter Haralambos has been following this story. Peter, just rewind here for a moment. What did the Epstein files say about Bill Gates to prompt this appearance before Congress?
4: Yeah, if anything, the Epstein files mentions of Bill Gates, the email correspondence between Gates and Epstein, just renewed what has been a years-long scrutiny of Bill Gates for this relationship he had with Epstein for about 3 years or so. So according to Gates, it started around 2011. Gates said that he was interested in talking to Epstein because he saw an opportunity there to basically leverage Epstein's wealthy clients to raise money for the Gates Foundation. And from that initial point, they had multiple meals, they had multiple meetings, they appeared at times to travel together, and that relationship went on for about 3 years. It apparently fizzled after Epstein pitched a very specific kind of charitable vehicle that Gates was not interested in. He said he cut off the relationship, and that was that. But in the following years, people kind of probed at that relationship. Then comes the Epstein files earlier this year, with the DOJ releasing in mass everything they have in their possession. And lo and behold, there's the correspondence between these two men, really reigniting this controversy and creating more questions that Bill Gates, in a way, felt compelled to answer. He said he was eager to cooperate, answer these questions, and do his part to help in the investigation.
2: Right, and with that in mind, then, this was a closed-door session, and it wasn't under oath. But what did we learn yesterday?
4: Yeah, so we kind of learned in bits and pieces from people leaving the meeting, members kind of speaking to reporters outside, and also from sources inside the meeting room itself. And they basically said that Gates called this one of the biggest mistakes he's ever made. He said it was a grave error in his judgment, and that the relationship was complicated in a way. He owned up to the fact that in the past, during his marriage, he had at least two affairs. And while those affairs were unrelated to Epstein, he said that Epstein eventually became aware of them and tried to use them as leverage against him, basically threatening him with that information. Epstein and Gates' relationship in particular seems to be interesting because it's one of these examples where, you know, this was a case where Epstein actually had a person who was very wealthy and had compromising information on him. You know, there's this long-standing allegation that what Epstein was essentially doing was, you know, getting blackmail on individuals and using that to leverage and get what he wants, basically, from rich and powerful people. The Department of Justice has tried to shoot down that claim, basically saying that there's no evidence that there was a client list, there's no evidence that he was blackmailing people. But in the case of Gates, this is one of the few examples where he is someone who Epstein had compromising information of those two affairs, and, according to Gates, tried to use that against him. So we're very curious to see how that information was used against him and how Gates reacted.
2: Right, something that Gates himself has owned up to and says, you know, is out there.
4: Yeah.

0: yes, he's acknowledged the affairs. He acknowledged it in his opening statement, though we don't necessarily know how he answered questions throughout the day.
1: Of course.
0: He was also asked about why he even thought Epstein would be a good person to talk to about charity work. And he acknowledged he knew when they first met right around 2011, Epstein was a criminal and that those crimes were sexual in nature. This was 3 years after Epstein pleaded guilty to sex crimes in Florida, and for whatever reason, he thought it was appropriate to go forward with someone who was a convicted sex offender and pursue his charitable work.
2: Mr. Gates was aware that Jeffrey Epstein had been convicted and for a horrific crime and continued to interact with him to seek money for his foundation.
0: We'll have to see when the actual full transcript comes out how he explained that. But yesterday's interview was really the first confirmation or first time he's acknowledged that he was aware of that and nevertheless he proceeded with that relationship.
1: And I believe that we heard at least from one of the lawmakers that Bill Gates had said that he like knew about the criminal element of Jeffrey Epstein, but didn't maybe know the extent of it.
0: Yeah, I mean, in the past, for example, when he spoke to the Gates Foundation during a town hall earlier this year, he basically said he was aware of some, quote, 18-month thing that restricted his travel, seemingly downplaying it, saying that he perhaps should have looked into it more, but that he didn't at the time.
2: I think that, obviously, I think we would agree was a horrific judgment call.
0: Ultimately, his charity, the Gates Foundation, which is currently going through an external review, said they never transferred any money to Epstein, that they never employed him, but they're now reviewing their actual practices for engaging with outsiders going forward to prevent such a thing from happening again.
1: Peter, as you mentioned, a lot of what we're learning here does come from the lawmakers who were in the room at the time. They presumably had a little bit of color on kind of what the tone was in the room. What can you tell us about that element of it?
0: Yeah, according to these lawmakers who kind of came out over the course of the day, Gates was largely cooperative. He was answering questions.
3: Mr. Gates has been forthcoming and cooperative.
0: There was a little bit of occasional pushback, but all things considered, he was answering the questions that were being asked of him. One lawmaker added that he was very apologetic, noting that, you know, what's done is done. But all things considered, it really remains to be seen kind of the full story he told.
3: I think some of his answers show us that many of the men who engaged with Jeffrey Epstein only saw what they wanted to see.
0: We're aware of those bits and pieces. We're aware of his opening statement, some nuggets from what sources inside the meeting were saying. But over the next few days, as early as next week, we'll see a full transcript from this. And from that, we'll see what were the big takeaways. Does this really enhance our understanding of how Epstein was able to ingratiate himself with wealthy and powerful individuals?
1: Right. We also heard from James Comer yesterday, the chairman of the House Oversight Committee, talking about who he wants to hear from next, a list that includes Alan Dershowitz, the lawyer who helped Epstein get that controversial plea deal back in 2008, and Todd Blanche, the current acting attorney general. Peter Haralambos, I know you are going to continue to follow this story that just keeps finding new chapters. Thanks for explaining this to us.
4: ABC News, I'm Sherry Preston. Potential security incident at the Pentagon. A hazardous materials unit is on the scene. Virginia law enforcement also responding over an air quality issue. The House failing to renew the Foreign Intelligence Surveillance Act, the law that allows the government to gather intelligence abroad. Democrats refusing to approve it over the naming of Bill Pulte to be the next acting director of national intelligence. House Speaker Mike Johnson.
5: We did everything within our power to try to ensure that this statute does not expire, and the Democrats are using it as a political hostage.
4: President Trump saying on social media, U.S. forces will attack Iran further and take control of its oil, and telling Fox and Friends.
6: They're getting decimated, just decimated, and they're dying to make a deal. They want to make a deal so badly.
4: A Toronto police officer shot and killed today by a suspect linked to the investigation of an attack that damaged the facade of the U.S. consulate back in March. This is ABC News.
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0: Good morning and welcome to First Look. It is 8:34, Thursday morning, June the 11th. I hope your day is going well. We have a lot to talk about throughout the course of the day. What's left of it, I should say. We're going to give away Kenny G tickets before we head home today. Right now, news, traffic, and weather for you.
1: Good morning with your Central Coast headlines. I'm Ben Hayes. Police in Grover Beach served a search warrant they say is tied to a retail theft case originating out of Fresno. The warrant was reportedly being served yesterday morning in the 200 block of North Oak Park. Police made contact with people inside the home. The search comes 3 weeks after another search warrant was served May 20th on Oak Park near Brighton in connection with the same case, which led to the arrest of one person. Reporter Daniel Martindale says the brother of Los Angeles Mayor Karen Bass is suing the city.
2: Kenneth Bass and his wife filed the lawsuit last month after losing their Malibu home in the Palisades fire. They claim they are injured from smoke inhalation and suffered severe emotional distress, annoyance, and mental anguish. It's one of thousands of lawsuits and legal complaints filed by property owners after the deadly fire in January of 2025. Kenneth Bass joined 15 other families from Malibu, Topanga, and Pacific Palisades who are collectively seeking damages for property loss and injury. They are demanding a trial by jury.
1: ABC's Jim Ryan talks about a new surge in a crime trend that began over a decade ago.
3: The insurance industry estimates that 50,000 automotive airbags are stolen across the U.S. every year. Many are sold to unscrupulous mechanics who then pass them off as new.
4: These folks that are purchasing them and billing the insurance and using stolen airbags for that replacement.
3: Chicago City Councilmember Gilbert Villegas has proposed legislation going after not only the thieves who steal airbags out of cars, but the people who are buying them.
1: And the 2026 Paso Robles Concert in the Park series kicks off today with the band Mini Nova, which performs Latin rock, soul, and jazz, and includes members of the Steve Miller Band and of War. The free concert begins at 6 p.m. at City Park at Spring and 12th Streets. Wine, beer, soda, and water will be available for purchase. The concerts take place on Thursday evenings. You're up to date with local and state news with your Central Coast headlines. I'm Ben Hayes.
0: Thank you very much, Ben, and good morning. It is 8:36 here on First Look.
5: Traffic and weather together, now on 920 KVEC.
0: And when it comes to traffic, we're going to find out what's going on with CHP.

0: possible delays. Otherwise, thanks for being safe out there and enjoy your Thursday. Thanks, Andy.
1: You bet. We will check in with you again tomorrow morning, bright and early at 6:30 or 6:10, okay?
0: Sounds good. Thank you.
1: It's in there someplace. I know. We have got weather forecast today calling for mostly sunny skies throughout the day in the South County and North County. Got clouds moving in tomorrow south of the grade. North County totally sunny over the next week or so. 92 the high today for the 101 corridor along Atascadero, Templeton, and Paso. Looks like highs near 82. Along the for San Luis and the inland valleys, and about 77 at the beaches today. Our current temps include San Luis Obispo this hour at about 67 degrees. Pretty warm in the North County already. 73 right now in Paso, 72 for Atascadero, Templeton, Santa Margarita. Morro Bay at 62, 67 in Los Osos and Cayucas. Avila's at 65, 68 in Arroyo Grande, Pismo Beach, and Grover Beach. It's warming up quick today. 68 in Napomo and 66 for both Santa Maria and Orchid.
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1: All right, let's take a look at what's going on in sports here this morning. The NBA score in the game from last night is really where the big news is. The New York Knicks made a record comeback from 29 points down. They moved to the brink of their first championship since 73 by beating the San Antonio Spurs 107-106. OG Anunoby tipped in the miss of Jalen Brunson's long three-point attempt. I watched the video. Jalen threw it up. Missed it. Anunoby hopped up there, tipped it in. They wound up winning the game 107-106, and because that gave them the lead with 1.2 seconds left. Game 5 coming up Saturday night in San Antonio. Of course, the late-night talk show hosts could not leave the NBA Finals alone.
10: Everyone's excited about this tonight in New York City. It was Game 4 of the NBA Finals between the San Antonio Spurs and the New York Knicks. The highest priced ticket for tonight's game was over $100,000. Yeah, and Knicks fans were willing to pay double if Trump stayed home.
1: Then that was Jimmy Fallon. Jimmy Kimmel weighed in on the finals as well.
11: I've been doing something interesting. I've been watching the finals in Star Wars order. I started with game 4. Next, I will watch games 5 and, if necessary, 6. And then I will go to 1, 2, 3. And finally, game 7, the Phantom Wembanyama.
1: The Phantom Wembanyama. I like that. All 5 baseball teams played last night. All 5 had a one-run win or loss. I think everybody won.

0: one except the Dodgers. Let me double check it. So, but it was only one run difference. So the Giants get a win. They beat the Nationals at home, 11-10. Padres beat the Pirates, or the Reds. I'm sorry, Padres beat the Reds 5-4. The Dodgers lost 9-8 to the Pirates. The A's were at home. They beat the Brewers 3-4, and the Angels also a home game, 3-2 over the Astros. So a one-run game in each case. The Dodgers played the Pirates again tonight. They're the only California team on the diamond tonight, and that's a look at what's happening in sports action. Of course, the World Cup soccer does get underway tonight, or today. A couple of matches. Team USA is playing tomorrow against Paraguay. All 104 matches will be broadcast either on Fox or FS1, all of them streamed on Fox 1. 48 teams qualified. That number is going to drop to 34 after the group stage, which finishes on June 27th. And the leading odds makers expect the next champion to come someplace from Europe, and that's all they would tell us so far. 8:43, and that is a look at what's happening in sports. That time of the week, we get to talk about what's going on at Farmers Market. It is happening tonight, and we have got Allie Bailey, and she is the Senior Director for Downtown SLO. Good morning. How are you?
1: I'm so good, Andy, and I have a special guest with
0: you
1: me.
0: You brought the new kid in town with you.
1: I did. But we need a little drum roll for our new Farmer Market manager.
0: Okay. I can actually accomplish
1: yes.
0: that.
1: Yes.
0: Okay, so our new manager is
1: Zach Simopoulos.
0: Okay, hi Zach, how you doing?
2: Hi there, folks. I'm doing good.
0: So you are in charge. You're taking the job that Reagan Ryder used to come over and talk to us about, right?
2: That's correct. That's correct.
0: That means you're going to ring the bell every Thursday night.
2: Yes, every Thursday night we'll bring goats, tractors every once in a while.
0: Okay.
2: Yeah.
0: What got you into Farmers Market in downtown SLO? Where'd you come from?
2: It's a long story. I used to be a software engineer, but I come from Sacramento, California, up in the foothills, yeah, next to Auburn. I grew up doing mandarin work and being a part of some of the farmers markets up there. And after I left college and was in software for a while, I was like, I want to give something back that's a little bit more than just my technical skills. And so through a long, meandering, and winding journey, I ended up here.
0: What kind of software did you do?
2: I worked on video games. If anybody out there is familiar with the game Valorant, I worked on that game.
0: Wow.
2: Yeah, I was a UI engineer working in C++ and other languages. But my heart was always with the people who make our food systems
0: right.
2: and such. So, and again, through a long journey, I ended up in this position.
0: So. I'm going to ask all the bonehead questions today. Just so you know, Mandarin work, is that Mandarin Chinese or Mandarin oranges?
2: We wish it was both, but it was just Mandarin oranges.
0: Just Mandarin oranges.
2: Yeah.
0: Okay, so you were working into Mandarin oranges up in the Auburn area.
2: Yes, correct. Yeah.
0: Very cool. So now is that, first of all, tell me a little bit about that. Were you with a specific company? Was it Cuties or Buddies?
2: No,
0: or?
2: It was, so we have a local, so we, my family owns mandarins and we have our own orchard. We have about 50 trees. We also do olive oil.
0: Nice.
2: And we have grapes as well. It's coming from our Greek heritage, obviously. My grandfather, he immigrated when he was 14 years old in the 60s. And so, when he came here, it was one of the first things he did to sort of get a sense of home. And so, we sort of inherited the work and sort of the processes, and we were distributing throughout different hospitals up in Sacramento because my father's a doctor. And I did a little bit of work just for other folks around the area who had orchards, and it was like the best time. It was great.
0: So as you're walking through Farmers Market, then you know exactly what these farmers and growers go through on a daily basis.
2: I would say not all of them. A lot of them do a lot more grueling work than just citrus, but I would say I have a rough idea for some of them and a very good idea for others.
0: Yeah, really good experience. So that's kind of a cool thing to have.
1: Oh my gosh, we're so blessed to have him. And, you know, he's no stranger to the market. He's actually been working with our certified farmer market manager in the farmer land for the last couple of months. So
0: nice.
1: He kind of had an edge up and I gotta say,
2: Jeff Nielsen, the one who actually runs it, is a reason why I'm here. And through sort of his grace and his training, I got to work on his avocados for a bit, and he allowed me to assistant manage just through a conversation that we had at one point at Farmers. And he's like, hey, you should look into management. I was like, okay, let's do it. And so through his sort of his, yeah, I guess his...

0: His helpfulness and his willingness to want to train me, I ended up here.
1: Excellent. Well, let's get to the meat and bones. I know it's going to be a busy weekend. Cal Poly graduation.
2: Oh,
1: this weekend,
2: my
1: isn't
2: goodness.
1: It?
2: Thousands of people converging for her graduation commencement all weekend long.
1: So that means it is going to be one of the busiest farmers market, most crowded, but one of the best in terms of people watching.
2: Oh,
1: and
2: so good.
1: Everything that goes on.
2: So fantastic.
1: I love watching all the parents of Cal Poly students come through town and discover Gum Alley for the first time. It is the looks on their faces. I wish there could be a hidden camera there to capture everyone.
2: No joke. And our retailers, of course, love the parents because commerce goes up and it's all good for the foot traffic in downtown SLO.
1: Yeah, it's going to be a good weekend and it's good. So let's talk about vendors. Who's going to be there that we want to highlight this week?
0: So we got two featured vendors this week. We have I Love to Cater, which makes some awesome, fresh, handmade, wood-fired pizza. So if you're craving some savory, awesome dish, head down there. And then for our farmers, we've got Vintage Cheese Co., which, honestly, if you need a great, great option for some local Central Coast cheese to go on a charcuterie board, maybe for a date, maybe some wine, some grapes, head down there. They've got the best selection, up to 30 flavors I saw on their website. So if you want some great cheese, just head over to Vintage Cheese Co.
1: Okay, and then entertainment on every corner. Allie, we're coming back your way for that, right?
2: So much entertainment. This is perfect for this busy farmer's market tonight. We have the Slo County Library van, and just because the school year is over doesn't mean that learning stops. So come by and find yourself the perfect little literary adventure. And then over at Broad, we have an indie alternative rock band. They're making their second appearance at the market tonight, The Hummingbirds. So check that out. And then over at Garden Street, we have Brooke Hopwood. Brooke is a Cal Poly student, singer-songwriter, making her return tonight. She's, has a beautiful sound, all kinds of blends. And then right in the center of the market at Shoro and Hygera, you can hear the House of Prayer. They're a local worship band ready to kick off the summer with a bang. Lots of vocals and guitar and keyboard and percussion is sure to be a great performance. And last but not least, one of our favorites is Alex Clark. And Alex has been really great performing over on Morrow in the what we call Farmerland. He's a popular street performer, a comedian, and he always draws a really great crowd.
1: Sounds good. Well, I love Alex Clark. He always does an incredible time. Other than that, just we want to encourage people just to go downtown and do some shopping all the time, right?
2: All the time. I mean, this is the month. We've got Father's Day weekend coming up next. So, yeah, come do your shopping.
1: Have you got him updated on everything he needs to tell us at the end of every report?
2: Zach?
1: Yeah. Not yet. Okay, Zach, I'm going to tell you, you have to start every market manager who has been in here develop their own little spiel to kind of end the report with. And there are four things you're going to have to cover. One is that you got a free bike valet.
0: Okay.
1: And you can hit that bike valet and set up at the corner of Morrow and Choral, right?
2: No, it's over at Monterey.
1: That's what I said. Over at Monterey is the free bike valet. You don't want to bring your furry friends. You got to leave your dogs at home.
2: That is correct. All those service animals are... Okay.
1: And then you want to make sure if you're cashing in those EBT tokens that you drop by the orange tent right at the middle.
2: Absolutely. EBT and Market Match.
1: And then, of course, the most important is that market starts at 6 p.m. So that means you need to be off the streets or you will get towed starting at 5:30. Yeah.
2: Good job, Andy.
1: 5:30. But, well, except that's something, Zach, you're going to have to have. You're going to get your own little.
0: Of course I will.
1: Those four things are, that's your homework for next week, okay?
0: Awesome. Great. Yeah, I'll get that done.
1: Hey, it was nice to meet you and even nicer to have you on board.
0: Yeah, thank you.
1: You betcha. Zach is in. Also, Allie is in with Downtown SLO tonight, Farmers Market. And a big thanks to the whole crew from Farmers Market for helping us out over the last little bit. Zach, again, is going to be joining us on a regular basis. Well, we've got tickets to give away before we call it quits today to Kenny G at the Fremont Theater. Tomorrow is going to be your final day to win tickets. So we're going to award one pair right now and want to say congrats to everybody who has won tickets so far. Kenny G is going to be at the Fremont Theater in downtown SLO on the 17th of June. That's next Wednesday night, less than a week away. Doors open at 6:30. Show starts at 7:30. And we've got pairs to give away every day this week, including today and tomorrow. So I've got all the names. I'm just kind of checking as I'm yakking here. make sure everybody's in there. I did get all the names in there. There were no last minutes that came in today.

today. And on the text line, we've been using the keywords all week. And honestly, it's the fairest way to do things with some of the delays that we have. It means everybody's got a chance to win. You've been entering all morning long. We put all the names on the picker wheel. We go to pickerwheel.com to do that. And that means that we are going to... Oh, and I just started... I hit the wrong button there. So that means I'm going to try this again here. And it's not going to give it to me. It's in here, I promise. Okay, there we go. It opened up. I was having trouble with pickerwheel.com, but all the names are in there, and we spin the wheel. And... All right, got to say congratulations this time around to Scooter. Now, this is a different Scooter. This is not our Scooter that was here and is now not. And if you know, you know, right? It's not Scott Taylor. It's a different Scooter. And so Scooter texted in, actually sent a picture of Scooter's favorite soprano in there as well. So congratulations, Scooter. You're the winner today. You got a pair of tickets to go see Kenny G live in concert. We'll do this again tomorrow. In fact, tomorrow, the final day for the contest. So get set to go. We'll give you a chance to text in and win again tomorrow. And that's going to wrap it up for today. Wow, what a show. Had so many people stop by today. We do it again tomorrow morning. Robin Coleman from Wood Humane Society is going to be joining us. We're going to talk a little bit more about the Declaration of Independence and the Declaration Decoded. That's going to be coming up tomorrow as well. And we've got more interviews that are going to be happening. Thanks for tuning in this morning. Join us again starting at 6 tomorrow for another edition of First Look, Like It or Not. We've got Markley, Van Camp, and Robbins coming up next. They'll take you through till noon. Dave Ramsey has got 3 hours of broadcast excellence and financial information coming up after that. At 3 o'clock today, Dave Congleton comes around with Hometown Radio. Actor Brent Keast recalls his early days as a radio DJ. Be interesting. I always like hearing people talk about the early days and find out how early their early days were. Rudy Lockhart from Haywood Lumber looks at the high cost of housing. Lance Parker is going to pay a visit. And Amber Higgins talks about attempts to restrict hunting in Oregon. Good luck with that. 8:55, and we will talk again bright and early tomorrow morning for CHB Officer Rich Souza with the traffic and Ben Hayes with the news. I'm Andy Morris, and this has been First Look.

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1: Contests are open to listeners over 18 with a valid Social Security number. 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Prizes are non-transferable, redeemable, or exchangeable. Cash will not be awarded in lieu of merchandise or service. One entry per person per contest. 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All prizes must be picked up by winner within 2 weeks of when the prize is won during regular business hours, Monday through Friday, 8:30 a.m. to 5 p.m., excluding holidays, at 3620 Sacramento Street, Suite 204, San Luis Obispo, California. 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
7: From ABC News, I'm Michelle Franzen. Parts of the Pentagon on lockdown this hour. The Arlington, Virginia Fire Department in a social media post says local hazmat teams are investigating an incident and several corridors of the Pentagon have been told to shelter in place. ABC's Catherine Falders has more on a Pentagon statement.
8: That the building, the Pentagon, is monitoring systems detected that they detected an air quality issue, and it prompted precautionary measures while officials work to determine the source and extent of the problem.
7: House lawmakers failing to pass an extension for a wiretap tool used to monitor foreign threats. ABC's Stephen Portnoy has more.
9: FISA Section 702 allows for warrantless wiretaps of overseas targets. It's been described by officials of both parties as a critical surveillance tool. The law permitting it has never expired, but it's set to tomorrow. Democrats who would be inclined to support a short-term extension are withholding their support, citing the president's choice of mortgage watchdog and Trump loyalist Bill Pulte to be acting director of national intelligence. Despite Pulte's lack of national security experience, Trump says he wants him in the role to downsize the DNI's office.
7: The ceasefire between the U.S. and Iran hanging in the balance. President Trump issuing a deadline for Iran to make a deal or face possible new strikes. ABC's Karen Travers has the latest.
10: Remember, we have heard the president give mixed messages in terms of his timeline, saying that he has been in no rush to get a deal. Then it was, I want to do this in the next couple of days, and we can get this done in the next couple of days, and I'm putting pressure on Iran to do this. Now this morning he's indicating he seems less interested in reaching a deal as they continue these strikes against Iran.
7: The New York Knicks edging out the San Antonio Spurs last night in Game 4. New York police say they arrested more than 50 people due to rowdy fans picking fights, climbing poles and scaffolding, and setting off fireworks and smoke bombs. Authorities say 10 officers were also injured. You're listening to ABC News.
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4: The Markley Van Camp and Robbins Show. Jamie Markley, David Van Camp, Scott Robbins, and the five stories we're watching today.
5: Acting Attorney General Todd Blanche, number five, announced the indictment of three alleged illegal aliens who participated in a large-scale human smuggling operation that brought more than a dozen children into the United States.
6: That never happens. That's a right-wing conspiracy, David.
7: This is insane.
5: Yeah. Number four, the Cleveland Clinic Foundation has agreed to stop providing gender-related medical treatments to minors, that's child sex changes, and commit $2 million for detransition treatment. This comes as the DOJ is investigating their practices.
6: Good.
5: Number three, the Department of Housing and Urban Development, meanwhile, is cutting off funding to the Los Angeles agency responsible for managing homeless outreach, accusing it of, quote, obvious fraud and wanton mismanagement. Number two, not just any mismanagement, mind you.
7: Yeah. Wanton.
5: Yeah.
6: Well, all the money, and the problem gets worse and worse.
5: Yeah. They're paying their bills late. They're not keeping track of who's getting hired. There's nepotism. I mean, it's a mess. Number two, the bombing of Iran resumed overnight with President Trump saying even more is on the way today. And number one, the president saying in the not too distant future, we will be taking Karg Island and other oil infrastructure points and assume total control of their oil and gas markets. He did say on the bright side, hey, it worked out for Venezuela pretty well. Come on, Iran. Let's make money together.
7: Man. Okay.
5: Dang. All right, those are the top five stories that we're watching today. Right now, GhostBed is giving our audience an extra 10% off. 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
8: This is kind of a wild story. Intel, their chip factory in Oregon, AI chips,
5: mm-hmm.
8: They're very sensitive. So much so that deodorant is strictly forbidden at the chip facility. It gets warm, guess what?
5: It's
8: been pretty stinky.
5: Pretty stinky, yeah.
8: Yeah.
7: It's like a Lenny Kravitz trailer.
8: That reference is from a mutual friend of ours that worked at Virgin Records back in the day and was on the road with Lenny Kravitz during his, was that the Rasta phase? Mm-hmm. Whatever it was, he wouldn't shower.

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1: From ABC News Wall Street Now, the crude oil roller coaster is back on the incline with benchmark Brent crude topping $93 a barrel Wednesday. Renewed attacks and counterattacks by the U.S. and Iran have raised fears in the energy sector of more supply disruptions. Equities likewise had a rough Wednesday. The Standard & Poor's plunged 1.6%, while the NASDAQ Composite gave up 2%. The Dow Jones lost just under 1,000 points to finish the session back below 50,000. Echoes of the auto industry's World War II pivot to weapons production. Mercedes-Benz has signed on with a German tech company to develop a drone defense system. It'll use military versions of the Mercedes Sprinter van and the G-Class SUV. Joining in the FIFA fever, Starbucks is launching a new version of its barista bear-shaped cups, wearing soccer-themed ball caps. You won't find them in coffee shops, but only online through Starbucks Rewards program. Jim Ryan, ABC.
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5: This is a special report from ABC News. I'm Michelle Franzen. At the Pentagon, hazmat crews on scene, and sections of the Pentagon are on lockdown after reports of an air quality issue. That, according to three officials, ABC News Chief Justice Correspondent Pierre Thomas says employees in sections of the high-security building are now being told to shelter in place as hazmat crews investigate.
6: We want to emphasize we don't yet know what this incident is. We know that the monitors went off at the Pentagon based on what they're saying publicly at this moment. But again, the threat environment is so challenging because we've had a spike in politically motivated violence. We have obvious concerns with the ongoing conflict in Iran. There's been concerns about domestic incidents. There's been concerns about mass shootings.
5: A Pentagon spokesperson says a triggered system necessitated these precautionary measures. An ABC News contributor and former Homeland Security official, Elizabeth Newman, says it's standard protocol.
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9: The Markley, Van Camp, and Robbins Show. I'm Jamie Markley, the Gen Xer. David Van Camp is the millennial. And the sexy baby boomer, that's Scott Robbins. Mm-hmm. Okay, so Trump is saying the Kurds let us down.
10: Yeah, he called into Fox and Friends this morning to give an update on Iran as strikes are resuming, and claimed that we gave weapons to the Kurds to fight against Iran, but they didn't really do anything, apparently.
9: Oh,
11: Well, we actually sent them weapons, and we were very disappointed by the Kurds, to be honest with you. The Kurds let us down. I disagreed with the decision. You know, I was saying, no, I don't believe they'll deliver them. I think they kept them for themselves. I think it's a disgrace. But I'll remember that, Kurds. I'll remember that. But they have some guns, but, you know, they don't have the weapons. Look, even if they had some, they're petrified.
9: Yeah. Mm-hmm. Heard that many times.
10: Oh, yeah.
12: I'm not forgetting, Kurds.
10: Nope.
12: Hear me?
9: Oh, I don't doubt that for a second.
12: No.
9: He doesn't forget stuff like that.
10: No, he does not.
9: No.
12: He's a grudge holder.
9: So where do you think it's going to go? Karg Island? Is that next?
10: We'll see. I think there's probably going to be a lot of fireworks here over the next couple of days, and then we'll see if Iran is going to come to the table. I don't think they will, but...
9: I wouldn't be surprised if Karg Island's in play in the next week.
12: We take over Karg Island?
9: Would not be surprised.
12: Build a Trump hotel on it.
10: Golf course.
9: It'll be gold.
10: Yeah.
9: Oh, goodness.
12: Golf course, yeah.
9: Yeah. Well, you see what's going on in Ireland. Oh, yeah. I mean, it's been mass...
12: Terrible.
9: ...migration, and people are very upset for a number of different reasons. Like, all these rural areas just overtaken where people have lost their culture. And saying it's gone to the third world where people don't know rules.
10: Yeah.
9: There are no rules.
12: Mm-hmm.
9: And now, like, excuses are being made for criminal activity. And you've heard all about the raping of women all through the UK. And what happened the other day where you've got this migrant from Sudan that nearly beheads this guy from Ireland. And that was like the tipping point for some people.
10: Oh, yeah.

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6: The Markley, Van Camp, and Robbins Show. 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
7: One, two, three, four, five.
8: Hey, number five, Acting Attorney General Todd Blanche announced today the indictment of three illegal aliens who participated in a large-scale human smuggling operation that brought more than a dozen children into the United States. Number four, the Cleveland Clinic Foundation has agreed to stop providing gender-related medical treatments to minors, like hormone therapy and the sex changes. They're not doing that anymore because the DOJ is investigating them, and they're also committing $2 million for detransition treatment. Number three, the Department of Housing and Urban Development is cutting off funding to the Los Angeles agency responsible for managing homelessness responses, and they accuse it of obvious fraud and wanton mismanagement. Number two, the bombing of Iran resumed overnight with President Trump saying even more is on the way today. And then number one on Truth Social, the president says in the not too distant future, we will be taking Karg Island and other oil infrastructure points in Iran and assume total control of their oil and gas markets. Those are the top five stories that we're keeping an eye on today. 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
6: Sometimes there's debates online, you know, sort of silly stories. Mm-hmm. But they're fun to just kick around a little bit. There's a boyfriend apparently that wants to delay a pregnancy, and the girlfriend, I don't know about marriage, but they're talking about having a baby, but wants to delay it so his girl can ride roller coasters with him. He got a trip planned.
9: Very well, he's mature enough to be a dad.
6: This woman says she and her boyfriend have been trying to have kids, but now he wants to delay the pregnancy until after they go to the amusement park. It's like, well, we want to do this roller coaster thing. Said they planning to go because they shared a special moment there 3 years ago, felt it would be meaningful to go back, but she's not cool with pausing their attempts to conceive just so she's available to ride the roller coasters. And so now the whole thing's gone viral. Where do you stand on that one?
8: I need to know how long they've been planning this trip. How expensive is it?
6: Yeah.
8: And if this is like your last hurrah before pregnancy and then having kids, maybe it would be worth just press and pause for a couple months.
6: I'm kind of with you on that. You think it's silly, Scott?
9: And conceive on the roller coaster.
6: Oh, that'll go viral.
9: That's a memorable way. What a story you've got to tell.
6: I don't know how that's even possible.
9: I'm sure there's anything in that world.

0: possible, sir.
1: Where there's a will, there's a way. Yeah,
0: absolutely. Yeah.
2: You've heard of Cedar Point.
0: Yeah.
2: Northern Ohio.
0: Yeah.
2: It's like a lot of people think that is like the roller coaster gap. That's where the best are.
0: Oh, yeah.
2: And my wife and I had planned trip late summer, 98, and it was late July. She found out she was pregnant.
0: And that's not with that.
2: We never did go.
0: Don't they have like a G-force on that thing?
2: Something.
0: I mean, it's like there's...
2: This is the Markley Van Camp and Robin show.
0: You're pinned against the back of it?
2: Well, there's a bunch of them.
0: Yeah.
2: At Cedar Point. I still have never been.
0: Yep. I haven't either. I have no interest in that sort of thing.
2: Yeah, that's something else I can tell my oldest daughter. That was another dream you killed.
0: How do I, Dad?
2: She knows I'm kidding. She knows I'm kidding. Biggest story today, David.
1: Biggest story of the day.
0: God, wow.
1: You're renouncing your oldest God, your firstborn, because you couldn't go ride roller coasters.
2: Do you know how good life was before you came along?
1: You know, I used to have money.
2: No.
1: I used to get sleep.
0: He doesn't mean that.
2: Not at all. I've told her. There's no one that changed my life more than that person, my
0: oldest
2: daughter.
0: For the good.
2: Yeah, absolutely, 100%. Oh, we got to get to Carmelo Anthony being a victim of white supremacy, and what's your story coming up?

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12: 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No soldier's story should be

0: Well, yeah, and because if there's a grocery store and a bunch of other businesses around, then yeah, if she really needs that kind of help, she can go there.
1: And you got a bank right there.
0: Yeah.
2: Yeah.
3: So anyway.
2: But she doesn't have any money and she needed help, but that's okay.
0: Yeah.
2: Well, I'm joking.
0: Jason Voorhees was chasing her. I mean, but yeah, you know.
1: Yeah, that's what I thought too. I don't know. Well, maybe some guy. I don't know.
2: Do you feel better about it now?
3: Yeah, pretty much. Yeah.
2: Okay, good. I don't have time for my story.
3: I know. Sorry, I sucked all the oxygen out of the room there, but it was just one of those things where it's like
2: you robbed me, like you robbed that lady yesterday, and but it's okay.
1: I didn't rob her.
0: He's in a ditch somewhere.
2: I do have a wild story to get to though, and. If you take mushrooms, you can speak again, News having Talk Alzheimer's?
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0: With water temperatures rising in the Pacific Ocean, typically that means a storm track hones in on Southern California in the winter months, leading to extreme flooding conditions, and the northern half of the U.S. and parts of Alaska are more likely to see warmer than average temperatures and dry conditions in the winter, but each El Nino is different in terms of timing and magnitude. Alex Stone, ABC News, Los Angeles.
1: Kansas City Chiefs quarterback Patrick Mahomes signing a reworked contract that is worth now just over $500 million. The two-year deal makes him the first person in the NFL to sign a deal worth a half billion. Michelle Franzen, ABC News.
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13: The Markley, Van Camp, and Robbins Show. 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
14: Well, President Trump posting on Truth Social that based on the fact that discussions with the Islamic Republic of Iran have been brought to the highest level of Iranian leadership and approved, I have, as President of the United States of America, canceled the scheduled strikes and bombings against Iran this evening. Discussions and final points have been, both in concept and great detail, approved by all parties involved. The naval blockade will remain in full force and effect until this transaction is finalized. Time and place of the signing to be announced shortly.
13: Okay.
14: I would just say I heard the same thing in April.
13: Wow. So I heard you sigh there, Scott, David.
15: Man. David.
16: Well.
14: Hey, I hope this one pans out for sure.
16: I do too, but...
15: Scott!
16: Well...
13: Yeah.
16: This is the broken record, man. Over and over and over again.
13: So you don't think anything's going to come of this,
16: really? Well,
13: I don't
16: know what I think. I don't know what to think. I will say the tone on this one seems...
15: Give me a chance.
16: I'm trying. A bit more optimistic, right? Am I right about that, David?
14: Yeah, a little bit.
16: Okay.
13: Okay.
16: Like we're going to sign something. Time to be determined. Is that what it was? Or
14: yeah.
16: Location to be determined or whatever.
13: Okay.
16: I don't know.
13: All right, we'll see what happens.
16: I don't know.
13: So that's the update. Anything else before we move on?
14: No, that's about it. I mean, here we go.
16: Yeah.
13: Yeah.
16: What a show.
14: Delay, delay, delay.
16: It would be best if they got the deal done, I will say that.
14: That'd be great.
13: Yeah. Believe it when I see it.
16: I will, too. I will, too. And at this point in time, I think it's okay to be skeptical.
13: Oh, yeah, it is.
16: You know?
13: So, absolutely.
16: We'll see.
13: Okay, other news out there. Oh, I wanted to make sure to get to this, just because it seems pretty fascinating. And this isn't me just saying this to say go out and do shrooms. But we ran out of time for this story that I saw. This 80-year-old woman with late-stage Alzheimer's took 5 grams

0: I'm sure. All right, biggest story of the day, David.
1: I'd have kicked her out for dancing.
2: biggest story of the day, I guess, is that the bombings are off against Iran. Because some sort of deal is imminent.
1: Where's the money at on this?
2: I have not checked Polymarket, but I can do that if you would like.
1: Well, you wonder sometimes.
0: The last time I checked Polymarket on what's going on in Iran, it was very depressing.
1: How things have shifted now that he brought this, he mentioned that.
0: Yeah.
1: And if there is, did he say, when he says shortly, what's he mean by that? I mean, tonight?
0: Mm-hmm. Yeah. We also got to get to, well, people ticked off in Ireland. Victor Davis Hanson talks about that and the United States. And the Scott Robbins trifecta all coming up.
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7: On June 11, 1776, the Second Continental Congress appointed the Committee of Five to draft a declaration explaining why the American colonies sought independence from Great Britain. The committee included Thomas Jefferson, John Adams, Benjamin Franklin, Roger Sherman, and Robert Livingston. Delegates selected Jefferson to write the first draft, while Adams and Franklin carefully reviewed and revised his work. The committee aimed to justify separation, unite the colonies, and encourage foreign alliances against Britain. The document reached Congress on June 28th. After further debate and revisions following the passage of the Lee Resolution on July 2nd, Congress officially adopted the declaration on July 4th, 1776. And that's the way it was 250 years ago today. 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
10: Having people who were respectful of our wishes was important. 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
9: 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That's 543-6871. 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
13: The Mark McMahon Camp and Robbins Show. You know, a lot of people talk about the weight loss injections because, well, they'll get results. But talking about needles, a lot of people don't want to mess with needles. And if you've read the fine print or heard some of the Hollywood stories about the intense side effects, holy smokes. That doesn't sound like any fun at all. So if you're thinking, yeah, I'd love to have the results, but not all that other stuff, there is an alternative.

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8: 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Edgar is in Fort Worth, Texas. Hi, Edgar. How are you?
9: Good. How are you, man?
8: Better than I deserve. What's up?
9: So, my question was, obviously we follow you. We've been watching you for a little while, but how do we get started on this? You know, I like your steps. I like the thought of being financially free, not having a mortgage, but how do we get started? How do we get that discipline into getting to where you guys are, where like a bunch of your people that call up? You know, how do we get there?
10: Dude, you're the man, Edgar. What brought you to this point?
9: I don't know. The thought of being financially free. Like I said, obviously, I feel like the biggest debt that we have is our house. Mm-hmm. I wish I didn't have that. Even some of my neighbors that are older, you know, one day he was telling me that he paid his house cash. And I was like, dude, how? How do you do all this? How? And he's older than me, but I want to be there, you know?
10: Dude, you came to the right place, brother.
8: So, there's two questions in the question. Question number one is philosophically, psychologically, how do you create discipline? And that's a great discussion. And then the second question is just what's the first thing I do? Well, the first thing you do is you do a budget on every dollar with your wife, and you will find as soon as you do that tonight, it's free to download, that you're going to find several thousand dollars in margin in your life. And then what do we do with that margin? Well, we're going to apply it to baby steps. And first baby steps, $1,000. Second one, let's get all the everything paid off except the house. And then when that's done, we're going to build an emergency fund. So how much do you have in savings?
9: I have about maybe $30,000. Yes, sir.
8: How much do you have in debt, not counting your house?
9: So that's the thing. I feel like, honestly, I can't tell you the correct number, but I think our biggest debt is her car, maybe 14. And then, well, the biggest one's the house, obviously. But
8: yeah, not counting the house. You got 14 on a car. What else you got?
9: Maybe a couple credit cards over 2,000.
8: Okay. Well, the first thing you do if you're lost is you have to find that sign in the mall that has a red arrow on it that says you are here. And that means you need to get a detailed list out and figure out where you are exactly. And you and your wife go over that. You say, okay, here's our debts. We've got these five debts, and to the penny, figure them out. What does it take to get debt free? Okay. And mm-hmm. It sounds like $30,000 will get you out of debt.
9: It does, but it's also, like you said, I think it's more of the mindset of like, okay,
8: I know that, but I'm talking.

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3: 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And so many great wineries in Tin City. And we've got the Zanolis here. We welcome Shelly and Jimmy. And I hear the 27th is a special birthday party for Shelly. So happy birthday.
5: Thank you.
3: Let's talk about Zanoli Wines. 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Jimmy, what's the little bit of background on you guys?
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3: Yeah, because you have a lot of experience in wine. Of course, your family with Bella Luna Estate, and you know, reading out the bio, it's like Jimmy's making wine and Shelly's in hospitality, and then now it's all kind of merging together for Zanoli Wine. 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
6: We did. 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
3: Nice.
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3: So that's something that you can try at Zanoli Wines in Tin City literally anytime, you know, but get out there for the Tin Side and Out on June 27th, and it's Shelly's birthday. 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
6: Absolutely.
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9: ABC News, I'm Michelle Franz, and President Trump nominating former SEC Chair Jay Clayton to be the next Director of National Intelligence. His current acting director, Bill Pulte, has received bipartisan backlash. Lawmakers in the House and Senate today rejecting measures to extend FISA's wiretap tool to monitor for overseas threats. Democratic Senator Adam

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9: I saw you at the game the other night. Yeah, you. 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It's school sports. And it's a game. Our game. So please, let us play.
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0: Michelle Franzen. At the White House, President Trump signaling a peace agreement with Iran is close.
1: We have a signing soon, and the documents are in pretty final shape, so we'll see.
0: A source with knowledge of the negotiations tells ABC News the deal is very close as mediators hit some breakthroughs. The president now backing away from new strikes against Iran. ABC's Stephen Portnoy has details.
2: What we heard the president say is that he has just spoken to the prime minister of Israel, the heads of Qatar, the UAE, Saudi Arabia, Kuwait, will soon be talking to Turkey. He said the Strait of Hormuz will be open. He mentioned that the U.S. has been engaged in what had been secret missions to take ships, oil tankers, out of the Strait of Hormuz, transiting them through to the global marketplace.
0: Just hours after FISA extension measures failed in both the House and Senate over Bill Pulte's role as acting DNI director, President Trump announced the nomination of U.S. Attorney and former SEC Chair Jay Clayton to lead the agency. ABC's Catherine Falders has more on Clayton's experience.
3: While he is a highly respected lawyer, he sits at the top of one of the largest and arguably one of the most important U.S. attorney's offices in the country. The question is, does he really have that much more national security experience than Bill Pulte, the previous person who Trump said was going to serve as acting, does?
0: Celebrations in New York City over the New York Knicks' last-minute Game 4 win last night against the San Antonio Spurs, leading police to arrest more than 50 people. Outside Madison Square Garden, New York police say due to rowdy fans and picking fights and climbing poles. Authorities say 10 officers were injured. And in Mexico, protests ahead of the World Cup's first match in Mexico City. Demonstrators using the high-profile event to bring light to other causes, including missing individuals. Mexico now co-hosting the World Cup with Canada and the U.S. You're listening to ABC News.
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0: In Texas, near the Mexican border, a driver of an 18-wheeler involved in a pursuit near the border is in custody, now facing charges of human trafficking. That incident ending in a dramatic rescue.
8: At the checkpoint near Falfurrias, Texas, Border Patrol agents ordered a secondary inspection of a tractor-trailer rig after a canine indicated something suspicious, but the driver sped away. Officers deployed spikes, flattening the truck's tires, but it kept going and, running on its rims, caught fire before stopping.
9: Hey, let's get some fire extinguishers!
8: Body-worn cameras captured state troopers' desperate attempts to open the trailer.
9: Get him out!
8: 39 people thought to be undocumented immigrants were rescued from the burning trailer while the driver was arrested. Jim Ryan, ABC News.
0: Vance Bolter, the man charged in the attacks against Democratic lawmakers in Minnesota last June, changed his plea to guilty today in his federal case. Bolter admitted he shot and killed Minnesota State Representative Melissa Hortman and also attempted to kill Senator John Hoffman and his wife Yvette. U.S. Attorney for the District of Minnesota Daniel Rosen discussed their decision on the change of plea agreement.
10: When you have a defendant that is prepared to plead guilty, take consecutive life terms plus to ensure that he never sees freedom again in his entire life, that was an opportunity that we just could not pass up.
0: Bolter initially pleaded not guilty to 6 federal counts. He still faces state charges in the killings. Michelle Franzen, ABC News.
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10: ABC News, I'm Michelle Franzen. After weeks of stalled talks between the U.S. and Iran, President Trump once again announcing a deal is close. Here's ABC's Stephen Portnoy.
11: Earlier today, the president said in a social media post that he had canceled what he called the scheduled strikes and bombings against Iran for this evening. He said that discussion and final points have been in both concept and great detail, approved by all parties involved. He went on to name other countries in the region, but not Iran.
10: A source with knowledge of the negotiations tells ABC News the deal is very close as mediators have hit some breakthroughs. Separate efforts in the House and Senate failing today to pass short-term extensions of FISA authorities ahead authorizations ahead of tomorrow's deadline. Secretary of State Marco Rubio announced the U.S. will sanction Cuba's state-owned gas and oil company, alleging that Cuba's government is using it as a tool of repression and self-serving the regime. And stocks soaring and oil prices fell today on word the U.S. and Iran may close in on a deal. This is
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2: 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That's 543-6871. Wheeler Smith Mortuary.
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0: Our scripture of the day, Luke 6:38, give and it will be given to you. A good measure pressed down, shaken together, and running over. It will be poured into your lap. J. Paul Getty said, money is like manure. You have to spread it around or it smells. This is true. Brian is in Arkansas. Hey, Brian, what's up?
6: Hey, how's it going, Dave?
0: Better than I deserve. How can we help?
6: So I was looking for some advice on making a highly irresponsible financial decision.
7: Yes! I love those.
0: Well, at least we've analyzed this properly. What in the world?
6: So my wife and I retired 4 years ago. I'm 48 years old as a lieutenant paramedic in the fire department due to a medical condition. And so we have pretty consistent income. We have about $7,500 a month in income. And I'm about to gain another $2,500 potentially that was completely unexpected.
0: So $10,000 a month income. You're 48 years old and you're not working.
6: And our house is completely paid off. We have no vehicle. We have no debt other than a loan I gave to my brother a little while ago, which I'm not concerned about. It's not a ton of money, but really no credit card debt, nothing whatsoever. We're pretty
0: borrowed
6: flexible
0: money to give to your brother.
6: I took a portion of a little $15,000 home equity line. He's my family. I know that's also irresponsible, but he's my blood. And
0: you have any cash?
6: Do I?
0: Yeah.
6: So everything, I dumped all of our savings into land and our home after I was diagnosed with something the doctor said could potentially take my life. And so I decided to safeguard my wife's future because she gets my pension if I pass away. And so I ultimately made a decision, which we follow.

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7: I'm doing fantastic, John. Dave, Dave, how are you today?
8: Better than we deserve. What's up, man?
7: Yeah, so my wife and I, we've been listening to you guys for a while, following along, and we're into step 4 now.
8: Good.
7: And we've... In doing so, we started actually repping youth sports was our side hustle, and we're curious, do you, when you get to step 4 and you're looking at saving the 15%, do you keep up with the side hustle and the overtime, and do you include all of that intensity when you get into that 15%? Because it kind of drastically changes the number that we're looking to save.
8: Yeah.
7: Through that.
8: Well, I mean, you can decide what your career path looks like. I would not sign up for an extra job as my life goal.
7: Sure.
8: In other words, extending it in perpetuous. So, no, when we go to baby steps 4, 5, and 6, you move from intense to intentional. Now, if intentional is I'm going to do some sports reffing, but not as much as I used to, because I want to put more into my 401k while I'm adjusting my main career so that I don't have to work extra,

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7: ABC News, I'm Michelle Franzen. President Trump calling off planned military strikes against Iran, saying there is an agreement on the final points. At the White House, the president was asked when the deal might be finalized.
8: It'll be soon. Maybe this weekend.
9: And has the Supreme Leader approved this deal, sir?
8: I understand the answer is yes.
7: The president also maintained Iran will not have a nuclear weapon. Iran has not responded to the announcement. After growing bipartisan criticism over President Trump's acting DNI director, Bill Pulte, the president says he's nominating current U.S. attorney and former SEC chair, Jay Clayton, to head the intelligence agency. That announcement follows both the House and Senate failing to pass extensions of FISA 702 that allows wiretaps to monitor for foreign threats. Democrats say they were not voting due to Pulte's installation. World Cup fever kicking off in Mexico City. Mexico beating South Africa 2-0 in the first match of the FIFA tournament. This is ABC News.
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0: 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Hey, Justin, how are you?
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11: 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Rachel is in Nashville. Hi, Rachel. How are you?
12: I'm good. Hey, Dave. How are you?
11: Better than I deserve. What's up?
12: So my husband and I'm 26 and he's 23. We are curious as to, like, we just kind of want your opinion or your thoughts on whether it's better to, like, buy or build our first home.
11: Mm-hmm. How long have you been married?
12: 3 years.
11: What price range are you looking in?
12: See, that's up in the air right now, too. There's three options we were kind of thinking of, and it was either to just buy a home and start building equity, a small home, like a three-bed, two-bath kind of thing, because mm-hmm. he works from home, so he'd need an office.
11: Mm-hmm.
12: Or we could build, like, a small slab house,
11: mm-hmm.
12: while we cash flow our, like, barn dominium build that we would prefer to do,
11: mm-hmm.
12: Or we could get a construction loan.
11: Mm-hmm.
12: And those are the kind of the three options we were looking into.
11: Mm-hmm.
12: Last year we made $86,000. He's been doubling his income every year in his business since he started 2 years ago. He made 26 the first year and then 48 the second year.
11: Good. Good for you guys. Okay.
12: Yeah, so we're on track for about 60.
11: It's really, you're in a good place, and I can just give you the pluses and minuses, and you can decide, all right?

0: over to the right-hand shoulder. Also, a car fire northbound 101 just south of Templeton. So watch out for that. Weather looking good today. Temperatures low 90s. Inland valleys, low 80s for the coastal valleys like San Luis Obispo, and the upper 60s and a bit of the June gloom for some of the beaches. That's news, traffic, and weather together. I'm Kurt Olson. 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
1: Here's my first radio memory. It's February 1959. I'm 5 years old. It's a true story. Hasbrook Heights, New Jersey. On the radio, they have announced that Buddy Holly was killed in the plane crash. And my mother and my older brother are there. And I cannot comprehend, because they're playing a Buddy Holly song on the radio, and I can't understand why a guy who's dead is singing on the radio. Then I flash forward to Chicago, where I grew up in the 1960s, and WLS in Chicago was my station, and I see the AM dial in my head to this day. The far left, there is WIND. Then you move the dial down, it's WAIT. Then you go to the mighty WGN, and then there's WMAQ, and then there's WBBM, which was the all-news station, the CBS station. Then, of course, you had WLS, and as a teen, if you didn't like the song, you flipped over to WCFL.
2: Yep.
1: Then in high school, I joined the radio station, and I found my voice, and I guess that I could have gone to college and done the radio station, but I did the speech team instead, and that led to this abortive academic career, which we don't need to rehash. But in 92, here I am. And 35 years later, I'm still doing it. And people keep saying, well, when are you going to retire? When are you going to retire? Why should I retire? I'm doing something that matters to me. This is in my blood. So you'll forgive me if this opening hour we talk about radio.
2: Yeah.

0: Hometown Radio finally up and running now on this Thursday, June 11th, 2026. I'm Dave Congleton, along with the legendary Kurt Olson, who also has radio in his blood. And look who our first guest is, the one, the only, Mr. Brent Keast. Brent, how are you, sir?
1: I'm good, thank you. What a privilege it is to be here.
0: Oh, you're always welcome here. You've been here before. Radio has been a part of your life.
1: Oh, yeah.
0: You did it for 8 years.
1: And more, actually, but 8 years was pretty much solid radio, yeah. So this is a bit of trivia. You know what WGN stands for?
0: World's Greatest Newspaper.
1: That's right, yep.
0: Yeah.
1: So there's a radio person knows that.
0: Well, because in those days, you could... I remember being a kid with my brothers visiting Mount Rushmore, seeing the faces and driving home, and you could get WGN on your radio from Chicago.
1: Yeah. That's what's great about AM, too, is you can listen to it for long periods of time, and it was wonderful. Yeah.
0: Now, having credentialed you, veteran actor, you're a Renaissance man, you've done a lot of things, but early in your career, you're a radio guy.
1: Right. When I was a kid, I was listening to KFRE in Fresno.
0: Where'd you grow up? You grew up in Fresno?
1: Grew up in Fresno.
0: Okay.
1: And I would sit in front of the family record player and speak into a Coke bottle. That was my microphone.
0: Really?
1: And I'd announce the records. They didn't immediately fire when I wanted them to, but and I just saw myself on the radio, and that was so important to me.
0: What other radio stations from Fresno you remember, the call letters?
1: Well, KARM, which was a kind of a Perry Como-type station. And but the real things that I remember were KMAK, which was a rocker. It was a 1,000-watt rocker, and then K.

0: KYNO, which I think was 5,000 watts. And KYNO is still there today. It 50,000 watts now, and they moved up the dial. They're 940. So,
1: hey, Kurt, you're a San Diego guy?
2: Indeed. KGBAM is what I started on. Yeah. And then it went to KGB FM and AM for a while. And then I discovered the FM dial. Lived between San Diego and Los Angeles in Vista, California. So there was a whole world of radio, including the Boss radio stations from L.A. back in the 60s.
0: HJ.
2: Yeah. Good stuff.
0: Yeah.
3: Explain the term Boss radio, Brett.
0: Boss radio was coined by a guy from L.A., named Bill Drake. And Bill Drake teamed up with a guy in Fresno named Gene Chenault, who owned KYNO. And KYNO wanted to be number one. They would do anything to be number one. And so they created this format called Boss Radio. And the way the format worked was, it was more music. That was very important. So the jingle even said, more music. KYNO, Fresno. Yeah. And the way they would do that is they wouldn't let the disc jockeys talk in between the music. You'd run the commercials, you'd jingle into the song, and then the song had an intro that was delineated for you, and you could talk right up to the first lyric, and that was it. And so they had more music. And this is a great one. In L.A., I think it was KFWB, they wanted to be more music. So what they did is they sped up their turntables so that the song was 10% faster, and so they could play more cuts in an hour.
2: True story.
1: You're nodding your head, Kurt.
2: Yeah.
0: Radio but anyway, they wanted to run music, and they wanted that music to be number one. And so they took the news time, which was at the top of the hour, and they moved that to 20 minutes after. Why? Because everybody who was listening to rock and roll suddenly had their rock and roll interrupted by news. The news happened at 20 after and at 20 till, and that was called 2020 News.
1: Is that you remembering this?
2: Sure. 2020 News.
0: 2020 News. Yep. And then,
1: see, you guys are the two radio professionals. I'm the outlier.
0: Well, we like to use our radio voice. Do you use your radio voice ever? Yeah,
2: oh, sometimes.
1: Oh my God, this is all he talks. It's like Spinal Tap. He's 11 all the time.
0: Have a coffee cup that says, "Don't make me use my announcer voice." But what they did is the disc jockeys that they had to sound exciting. So what they would say is stuff like, 9:29 in the nitty gritty city, and the hits just keep on coming.
1: Really?
0: And that was kind of the idea, the excitement. There's always something happening.
1: Well, I hear that today when I hear Kurt on the other station in our system.
2: A little bit. I'm a little old for that, though, and I try to calm down. When I did an oldies show a few years ago, I did get into that because the memories of the real Don Steele.
0: Yep.
2: And people like that would come back to me. Even in San Diego, there was, of course, Shotgun Tom Kelly.
0: Yep.
2: And he was closer, and I could go to a concert and see him there with the Chicken, and it was,
1: stop. The Chicken?
2: Oh, yeah, the San Diego Chicken.
0: Yep. Yeah.
1: Well, I don't know what you're talking about.
2: It started as the KGB Chicken, and Ted was his name. Giannalis, I believe, was his last name. And then he just became the San Diego Chicken. I think there was some contract negotiations in there, and perhaps Ted was not in the chicken suit for a while. I don't remember the actual true story and all the details, but that was exciting. But the voices of Boss Radio in Los Angeles were just, it was exciting. And somebody, there was a rumor that some of those stations actually had showers. And you could take a shower after a shift. I don't know if that was true
1: what?
2: Or not.
1: What?
0: Yeah.
1: What?
0: Well, you know, the jocks, when Bill Drake took over and started programming, the jocks from L.A. had to drive up to Fresno and practice this Boss Radio style. They had a production studio in the garage of the studio in a residential area on Barton Street, and they called it the Barton Studio. And they would come up and learn how to do Boss Radio. Then they'd drive back down to L.A. Fresno, of course, had some people that were kind of in the B team. But as soon as they brought Boss Radio into KHJ, all the competitors died. That was it.

0: 1 week, KHJ wiped out the competition.
1: That's incredible.
0: Yeah.
2: Yeah. But the birthplace of Boss Radio was actually Fresno, you can say.
0: Yeah. Yeah.
2: That's where it all started.
1: All right. Let's take a break. We got Brent Keese here. Kurt and I are sitting around chatting with Brent about radio. Because we can. I'm Dave Congleton. We're live. We're local. We're hometown.
3: 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I know some people, including me, love that. Is it a deep brown, or is it just a light golden brown? What's the perfect marshmallow for you? 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
1: 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Number one. 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Then grab the phone, give her a call, 805-441-7744. Yes, please. Tell her Dave says hi. After that, go ahead, start packing. You'll be moving fast. License number 01868098.

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1: KMJ was, I think, one of the oldest stations in Fresno, and that's why it has a three-letter call. Because they used to do three-letter calls, WGN, KHJ, et cetera. Yeah.
0: KSL in Salt Lake City.
1: Yep. There's one more. Seattle.
0: There's got to be more than.
1: Well, yeah.
0: Is that it?
1: Could be. I don't know.
2: I cannot remember the Seattle station, but I.
1: KJR.
2: Yeah.
1: Yep.
0: So, what'd you do in radio?
1: Well, so anyway, I had to get on the air. It just had to do it. And the Veterans Hospital in Fresno had a radio station that was carrier current. So that meant that it only happened in the hospital. But the guys listened to this all the time, a country station. And so I volunteered and I got on there and I learned all the techniques of radio, how to slip cue a disc, how to back time. I think we had mutual radio news, it was a lot of techniques that you had to pick up, and I got them at the Veterans Hospital.
0: Maybe you'll teach them to me sometime. 35 years, I don't know any of this stuff.
1: Oh, yeah.
0: I bet you were hooked.
1: Oh, absolutely. So at Fresno State, which I went to for about 3 years, Fresno State had a deal with

0: McClatchy. McClatchy owned KMJ, and they also owned the Fresno Bee. And what they did is, I think the funny papers came out on Wednesday. And so they would bring the funny papers into our big studio.
1: You mean the comics?
0: Yeah, the comics.
1: Okay,
0: yeah.
1: All right.
0: And, well, we called them the funny papers. Maybe that's an old...
1: You're older than I am.
0: That's right.
1: I call them the comics.
0: The comics.
1: Okay.
0: And we'd cast it, and we would actually dramatize the comics.
1: Really?
0: And we had Uncle Randy, who would kind of lead into each one. Here we have, we can see Major Hoople is doing this, and blah, blah, blah. And then somebody would play Major Hoople, and we would do the entire funny papers. Hmm. And then they would play that on Sunday morning, because that's when the funny papers came out.
1: Yeah.
0: And when people were driving to church or whatever, they would be able to listen to the comics. And the kids just loved that.
1: Kurt, didn't we used to have the Friday funnies? Wasn't that a big thing for a while?
2: I know the 5 o'clock funny.
1: O'clock funnies.
2: And Gino Michelini really capitalized on that down in Los Angeles and up in the Bay Area on FM. But that's the
1: there
2: only
1: was
2: thing
1: this thing. It was a happy hour Friday at 5 o'clock. You got jokes. They play clips.
0: Yeah.
1: Different radio stations. It was the Friday funnies.
0: Yeah. Well, the KRLA used to do funny stuff on Fridays too.
2: Yeah, I don't remember that. I didn't listen to as much KRLA as I did KHJ. But, it seemed always like either Friday or in the 5 o'clock hour, there were funnies.
1: All right, here's the big question. Brett, I'll start with you. Not talking about the golden age of radio. I'm not talking about the 30s and the 40s and all that
0: stuff.
1: Post-1960, when do you think was the heyday of radio?
0: I think, 1965 was it, because that's when the Beach Boys had a bunch of hits, and it was, you know, it went until about 70, and then FM came in. Now, I got started in FM earlier than that, because that's where the opportunities were.
1: But come back, why is 65 to 70 the prime time for you?
0: I think the hits, the biggest hits ever were in that era.
1: Kurt?
2: Yes, you had not only the British Invasion, but the Motown,
0: yep.
2: R&B, and it was just on fire. Yeah. And the Beach Boys. Yeah. Brian Wilson, by the way, gone 1 year.
0: Oh, really?
2: Today.
0: That long?
2: Yeah, it's been exactly 1 year.
0: That guy was a genius.
2: Oh, God.
0: Yeah.
2: Incredible. There were songs like Sail on Sailor that he did not even sing on. They had Blondie Chapman sing on it, but yet he wrote. Van Dyke Parks said, come up with something for me, Brian. He was trying to get Brian out of a stupor of depression or something. And Brian just wrote the lyrics and the music for Sail on Sailor, but did not sing on it.
1: Hey, guys, we've got Taylor Swift today. We got Tara. I mean, she's a billionaire.
2: What happened?
0: Yeah.
1: No, well, come on.
0: That's too depressing.
2: No, I love Taylor Swift.
1: What? She came here when she was younger. She was down the hall with Pepper Daniels doing a song. That was that's our claim to fame.
2: I was here that day.
0: I remember one of the best.
1: Well, let me stop.
0: Okay.
1: You were there? Did you meet her?
2: Yeah.
1: Tell the story.
2: I walked into the K-Jug studio, and there was this girl who I thought was a local with this kind of beat-up acoustic guitar and a little bit of a scratchy voice, and she sang this song, but the story was really good. The song was called Tim McGraw, and I sat there and I listened, all of us who were on the air at K-Jug. I don't even think I was on the air. I was doing something else, production on the other side of the wall from you. And afterwards, everybody thanked her, and she walked out, and I said, that story, the way you told that story, was my favorite part. I said, you just keep telling stories like that, and you're going to make it big someday.
1: And what'd she say?
2: And she said, oh, thank you. She was very nice, very polite, and relaxed. Made us all feel relaxed. Very cool.
1: For me, with talk radio, the high point was the 2000s, because you got talk radio, you got Rush Limbaugh, you got Sean Hannity, you've got Al Franken and Randy Rhodes on Air America, you've got Phil Hendry doing his crazy stuff, you got the boys up at KGO, there's another three-letter station, Gene Burns and Bernie Ward and Ron Owen.
2: And Ray Taliaferro.
1: Ray Taliaferro, thank you. I mean, talk radio from 2000 2010

0: that was the zenith of talk radio. And people ask me, what was my favorite time on this show? Without a doubt, the Clear Channel days, because we had a war going on.
1: Yeah.
0: And I mean, it wasn't good for the country, but it was great for talk radio.
1: Well, and talk radio saved AM. Well, AM was on its way out.
0: Rush Limbaugh saved.
1: Yeah. Oh, yeah.
0: Okay.
1: Yeah.
0: Rush Limbaugh saved AM radio. People, I'm not necessarily a fan of the guy, but I give him his due. He, with no Rush Limbaugh, there's no Dave Congleton. Simple as that.
1: Hmm. He begat you.
0: Well, yeah. Well, he made it possible for me to have a career because he made AM viable. I can't do what Kurt does on his FM shows.
2: You could have done it. You still can, actually.
0: I can't do that stuff.
2: You'd have fun with music, Dave.
0: I don't have your knowledge. B, I don't have your voice. I'm doing the job I was meant to do here.
2: I don't think you have to have the knowledge. The music comes to you, in a sense, and that you learn more about it.
0: We're being reminded on the Frederick Law text line that Pittsburgh is home to KDKA, the world's first commercial licensed radio station. That is true.
1: Yep.
0: They came on the year 1920, I believe, to report the results of the presidential election.
1: And had commercials. They would read the newspaper and sell stuff at the same time. Yeah.
0: So when you got into radio, what was your goal? What was your dream?
1: Well, I wanted to be a boss jock, but unfortunately I was too young. And so, I was right in between when Boss Radio came in, and then I was right at the cusp of FM. So I got a job at an FM station, and that was really something, because FM was kind of the stepchild of radio.
0: Yeah.
1: And,
0: hard to believe.
1: I got a job at a little station out in Clovis, which is a suburb of Fresno. Actually, it's not a suburb. It's a cow town. And we shared the tower of a television station. And so we were in this little studio with bad coffee, and the general studio, the studio where all the execs were, that was downtown. That was all nice and plush and all that. We were out in the middle of nowhere. Well, anyway, we were in a cow pasture.
0: I got 45 seconds.
1: Okay, and a cow one day relieved himself or herself into the air conditioning unit. And we walked in, and that place was smelled so bad. And it took like 4 days for it to dissipate.
0: Brett Keast is with us. We're just reminiscing a little bit about radio. Why don't we come back? He actually has sample radio copy from back in the day. We're also going to talk about the time he interviewed the late, great Karen Carpenter and other stories as well. 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
3: A new study looked at 20 years of CDC data for more than 2 million women. Overall, mammogram rates did not significantly change, but among women in their 40s, screening fell from about 70% to just under 60%. The largest declines seen in higher risk groups, including women without insurance, smokers, and those without a regular doctor. After a major screening guideline change in 2009, rates dropped even more in some groups, including white, Asian, and uninsured women. However, rates among Black women remain stable. Researchers say both access to care and changing screening decisions are contributing to these trends. With breast cancer on the rise in women under 50, experts call for regular screening that start at age 40 and a mammogram every 2 years until age 74. With this Medical Minute, I'm Olivia Rubin.
4: ABC News, I'm Michelle Franzen. After weeks of stalled talks between the U.S. and Iran and strikes launched by both sides during the ceasefire, President Trump signaling a deal to end the war is close, he says, and could be signed as early as this weekend. ABC's Louis Martinez says we're also learning new details about the terms.
5: So the first details that we've gotten about this deal are coming from Israeli Prime Minister Bibi Netanyahu. But what we are talking about, according to Netanyahu, is the elimination of the removal of Iran's enriched uranium, the dismantling of Iran's uranium enrichment facilities, the limiting of their missile production, and the end of Iran's proxies.
4: Following bipartisan criticism over President Trump's acting DNI director Bill Pulte, the president's

0: says he's nominating current U.S. attorney and former SEC chair Jay Clayton to oversee the intel agencies. He still has to be confirmed by the Senate. And volatile storms are sweeping across the Midwest tonight. This is ABC News.
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0: From ABC News, Wall Street Now. Major market indexes were up on hopes a peace deal between the U.S. and Iran is growing closer and oil will start moving again through the Strait of Hormuz. The Dow was up 930 points at the end of trading. The S&P 500 gained 127 and the Nasdaq rose 640 points. Oil prices fell after President Trump backed off threats to renew military strikes on Iran and possibly seize its main oil hub at Kharg Island. Elon Musk's rocket company SpaceX is set to launch Wall Street's biggest ever initial public offering Friday. Institutional and retail investors are expected to snap up the more than 550 million shares at $135 apiece. A collaboration between Visa and OpenAI will allow ChatGPT to chop and make transactions on users' behalf. Previous attempts to authorize payments over AI have been limited to specific vendors. Visa says safeguards will prevent overspending and unauthorized purchases. I'm Michelle Franzen, ABC News.
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3: KVEC 920 News Time is 3:34. Checking traffic northbound 101 just south of the summit. We've got a shovel in the number 3 lane. Can you dig it? Watch out if you're going through there. Also, a traffic hazard northbound 101 just north of the 58 on-ramp in the North County. Something there in the lane. Elsewhere, looking good at this time. Weather-wise, sunny, mid-80s, low 90s inland and partly cloudy. 60s and 70s, coastal valleys and beaches, some beaches a little overcast. That's news, traffic, and weather brought to you by McCarthy's. 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
4: See, he's got the voice.
5: Yes, he does.
4: He's got the radio voice.
5: Yeah.
4: Did you go to radio school? Remind me.
3: No, I did not. You know what it is? I tried to figure it out for years. It's the nose. Got a Joe Walsh type nose. Now, if this nose was a lot smaller, let me show you, I would sound like this. But the fact that it's here brings on a little more bass to my voice.
4: Did you go to radio school?
5: No, but I studied, you know, back then you had to have a third class radio telephone license.
4: That's right.
5: And I studied and studied on that. And then I got on the bus and I took that up to San Francisco and they had the customs house. The customs house gave the tests, and I passed. And I, boy, I tell you, riding that bus back to Fresno, I felt like I was on top of the world.
4: Well, that's funny because I got the license, but I didn't have to take a test. They just gave it to me.
5: Oh.
4: A little yellow card.
5: Yeah.
4: I carried in my wallet for a long time.

0: time.
1: Yeah.
0: Had to sign it. I don't know whatever happened to it.
1: Well, they also had one that was a kind of like a certificate that looked very important, looked very federal.
0: Brad Keast on this broadcast, excuse me. Yeah. Veteran voice actor and actor. And for a while, he was a radio guy. We're just reminiscing about radio because I just want to talk about it. How the heck did you get to Montana?
1: Well, I think what I had done, and I told my parents that I wanted to go to Hollywood and be an actor.
0: Yeah.
1: And they said, well, we'll give you one other choice. You're going to go to Montana. So there's no chance that you're going to end up in Hollywood. So I did. I went to Montana. I was a good boy. And while there, the
0: Where in Montana?
1: This was in Bozeman.
0: Okay.
1: Which is now a famous town with all the television stuff that's going on. Anyway, program director says, oh, guess what? Karen Carpenter's coming by and I want you to interview her.
0: This would have been early 70s.
1: Yeah. Right? Okay. Yeah. And I was absolutely head over heels in love with her. I thought that she was like the greatest thing in the world. And I was so nervous, I didn't know what to do. But anyway, we're in the studio. Now, this was taped, so if I, right, you know, fainted or had a heart attack, it would be on tape, not live on the air.
0: So she shows up.
1: She shows
0: up. Now, here's my key question. Is she on time?
1: Oh, definitely.
0: Okay.
1: Yeah.
0: A lot of these celebrities that I've interviewed over the years, they're late.
1: Oh, no. She was a consummate pro.
0: Okay.
1: And she walks in and she just looks like a regular person.
0: Yeah.
1: And I thought that was interesting. And she came in with a kind of a bodyguard or a security guy or something like that. And you know what? I don't remember what I asked her, but I do remember my impressions of her. And there was this distinct sadness that she had. And all she wanted to do was get married and have children. She was with her brother Richard's group, and she played the drums, and that was her instrument. The drums were everything to her. And the record label said, no, you're going to be fronting the band because you've got that winning voice. Yeah. And they took her off the drums, and they stuck her in front of everybody. And then she became very self-conscious. And also, they took away her instrument. I mean, the drums were fun for her. That was her world. And then to suddenly take her and stick her in front of the band, it was devastating to her.
0: So why is Karen Carpenter doing a radio interview in Bozeman, Montana?
1: They were touring, and they had a different place almost every night. And she was just dead exhausted. And, you know, the touring sort of thing was really wearing on her.
0: And she's young at that time.
1: She's young, but you know,
0: she's got the energy and she's still worn down.
1: Yeah, she wanted to do something else. She wanted to play drums in the band in the background and all that.
0: Was she nice to you?
1: Oh, extremely. I mean, I just fell in love with her right there. It was sort of heartbreaking because you knew that she was so sad, you kind of wanted to save her. Yeah. You know, I think all guys are like that.
0: Yeah.
1: And there was just nothing you could do. And she had to move along because they had to get set up every single, I think it was every other day, they had another tour, another show that they had to do. So she had a night gig. I think it was like 8 o'clock. And then when at 9:30, when she was done, the trucks came in and took all the instruments and scenery and that sort of thing and the lights and the sound and drove to Missoula.
0: The next town.
1: Yeah. And so then they'd set up the next day and then she'd have another concert that night. So she was exhausted.
0: And for our older listeners, that's talking about Chet Huntley.
1: Oh,
0: of Chet. Huntley Brinkley.
1: Yeah.
0: When he retired after Huntley Brinkley, he came back to Montana.
1: He was a very smart guy, and he decided to put in a giant ski resort called Big Sky of Montana. And it was up on a hill, and it was probably the best powder skiing in America. I didn't ski well in powder. I kind of liked it icy a little bit. But anyway, he had this giant ski resort, and he had retired, but he had a five-minute radio show that he would tape up at Big Sky. He'd make two tapes, bring one to our station, and the other one he'd send FedEx back to New York. And that's...
0: Was this in... I don't remember.

0: I think he was quite cognizant that other people didn't smoke and all that. However, you know, a radio studio back then had ashtrays heaping cigarettes, you know, was that's what DJs did. They smoked.
1: Yeah, but Kurt, they smoked a lot of stuff, didn't they?
2: They did. You know, that brings to mind, I had one program director in San Diego, Rick, and I can't remember his last name. It's a good thing. And he would smoke these menthol king size Carltons or something, and that you'd walk in and the ashtray would just be, I mean, overflowing. You'd be waiting for one of the butts to drop out of it onto the console counter.
0: Yeah.
2: So there was a lot of that. And then, of course, through the years, you have to go out to the lobby to smoke. You have to go out the back door to smoke. And then it just kind of ended.
1: Grant Keast is here. We're just reminiscing about radio. Why?
0: Yeah.
1: Just because I feel like it. That's all. We had a, when we first came over to Clear Channel, I cannot remember the name of this old, he was an older gentleman, and he was a sales guy. And he used to be a sales guy at an L.A. station. So this would have been, oh, probably in the 1980s. And he told these great stories how in L.A. On Fridays at 5 o'clock, all the DJs would come in for drinks at the radio station. And one guy would finish his air shift at 6 o'clock. And then they'd all just start drinking at the radio station. And they'd have a party every Friday just to mark the end of the week.
0: Was that KHJ?
1: I have no idea.
0: Because KHJ was sort of like Kino. It looked like a neighborhood house. Of course, you had to have it cleared because if you had the tower coming out the back, if that thing fell over, you didn't want it to fall on one of the houses.
1: Yeah.
0: But that's kind of what KHJ was like.
1: But there was that culture, Kurt.
0: Yeah.
1: You saw that, I bet. At some point, just
2: in the
1: people to come
2: 80s.
1: Together, a lot of people hanging out at radio stations.
2: Oh, yeah. Oh, yeah. And if sometimes it was tough because if there were salespeople and the owners or the managers out in the lobby with champagne and beer and whatever, and you were the guy in the booth on the air.
0: Right.
1: Yeah.
2: And it was 1980 or 81. There was that law. You're not allowed to be under the influence on the air, according to the FCC. But,
0: yeah.
2: Of course, you'd always get passed a half glass or maybe two glasses of champagne at the most by the management after they had had a few.
0: Hmm.
2: But yeah, you had to keep your, you know, if you were on the air.
0: You had to be sharp.
2: Yeah.
0: Yeah, because if you made mistakes with the format, you'd get a call from the program director, and he was not nice at that point.
1: Oh, we have that. Right. We can talk about Pepper because he's on vacation. But he listens all the time.
0: Uh-huh.
1: And he comes down all the time. We get feedback, which is good.
0: Yeah.
1: I'm glad to have a program director who is listening.
0: Yeah.
1: That's encouraging. And he's mostly positive. But if we screw up, he points it out.
0: Well, yes. He'd put a little notice in our boxes that would say, I need an air check today. Yeah. And we'd have to do an air check and give it to him. And boy, you know, being on the air and not having tape rolling is easy.
1: Yeah.
0: But being on the air, having tape rolling, and knowing that the program director is going to be listening to that thing, oh boy, you're nervous.
1: So what made you leave radio?
0: Well, I think the opportunities sort of dried up. But, you know, one day I was in the production room, and this guy walked in, and he sort of kicked me out, and he said, he was a disc jockey. And he said, I got to do my demo, so do you mind waiting for a while? And I'm saying, demo? What's that? And he said, oh, well, you know, I think at the time I was making like $3.50 an hour or something.
1: That
0: like
1: much?
0: That. Yeah.
1: That sounds pretty good.
0: And he cut this demo, and he said, no, you can make a lot of money doing voiceover. And I said, oh, really? So I started looking into that, and I found that I could make a lot more money doing voiceovers. And
1: you
0: of course, acting.
1: Yeah,
0: yeah. Do acting stuff
1: too.
0: But that was kind of a revelation for me.
1: So you left Montana?
0: No.
1: You stayed.
0: I stayed there until I really got bored, and then I said I don't want to do this anymore. So I went to graduate school at that point.
1: You showed them.
0: Yeah.
1: Well, it's funny. I went to graduate school, then I went to radio. You did radio, then you went to graduate school.
0: Yeah. Mm. Well, you know, there's so much to be said about you're on the air and you've got the flu. And you're saying, why am I doing this? Why couldn't I just have somebody else come in and do this sort of?

0: thing. And, you know, it didn't work out like that.
1: You understand that feeling, Kurt?
2: Oh, yes. We've all been there before.
0: Yeah.
2: And it's tough. And you try to pull it off the best you can. I'd still rather have the flu than be not sick and lose the voice.
0: Yeah.
2: Everybody went through the lose the voice thing, and everybody would say, okay, get a lemon, get some tea. You know, there are all these remedies. If you had laryngitis and you still had to go on the air, it was really tough.
1: No, I'm just going to call Kurt and say, put on a best of. I got it made.
0: Yeah.
1: I got it so easy. All right, short break. We'll come back for a final segment with Brent Keast. That's talking about radio. I'm Dave Congleton on AM 920, FM 96.5. 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

0: This is the Dave Congleton Show, always your hometown radio talk show. And our final segment, Brent Keith, just talking about radio. How about Paul Harvey?
1: Paul Harvey. We got him on a broadcast line. So it came out of Chicago.
0: Yeah, but what about his impact? What about him as a broadcaster?
1: Oh, people adored him. If you missed a Paul Harvey and it didn't get taped you didn't play it, that phone would lit up just crazy.
0: I did that once. Yep. We had him. We had Paul Harvey news and commentary. We had Paul Harvey rest of the story.
1: Yeah.
0: And we had him on from noon to 12:15. And I hit the wrong button once and I killed the feed. And my punishment was I had to answer the phone. And the phones were ringing because people, where is Paul Harvey?
1: Oh, yeah. Paul Harvey. Good day.
0: But, you know, the guy in his day was very influential.
1: Oh, yeah. And, you know, they have a lot of stuff on YouTube. Paul Harvey tapes that they had made and speeches that he'd given at broadcast conventions. And he was a towering figure in the radio business.
0: Who are some of the radio guys?

0: guys that you would point to? I mean, whether they're LA guys or Fresno guys or people like Paul Harvey.
1: Well, you know, Paul Harvey, but I also would say the NBC radio news staff. I think it was Gene DiCardo was one of the guys. And that we got NBC. We were an NBC affiliate, and they just were so good the way that they presented the news.
0: Kurt, give me your top ones. Who are some of the radio personalities that you particularly admire?
2: Real Don Steele, Robert W. Morgan, Jim Ladd with the FM.
0: Oh, Jim Ladd, yeah.
1: Yeah.
2: And, I mean, I'm sure Shotgun Tom Kelly, of course. I'm sure there's many others, but I forget, and things get cloudy over the years.
0: It's funny, you guys both mentioned Robert W. Morgan. I remember he came to Chicago. I must have still been in high school. They sold him away from L.A. And there were full-page ads in the Chicago Tribune welcoming Robert W. Morgan to WIND. He was the morning guy. Mm-hmm. They wanted him to take on Larry Luchak.
1: Yeah, he was Robert W. in the Morgan. Yeah.
0: You know the name of Larry Luchak?
2: Yes, okay. I am familiar with that. Funny you mention that, because what happened here in California back in the 90s is they brought Scott Shannon out here for pirate radio in Los Angeles. And a lot of people had not heard of him. But yet Scott Shannon was very big in New York. And they launched this new station in L.A. And Scott Shannon handled mornings. And I think the station lasted a year and a half or almost 2 years.
0: Hmm. Robert W. Morgan did not click in Chicago.
1: Oh, he started in Fresno. Did you know that?
0: I did not know
1: KMAK,
0: that.
1: KMAK, he was Bob Morgan. And same style. But that you could see back then, before Bill Drake came in and turned it into Boss Radio in the whole area, he just talked and blabbed all through the songs, and he thought that he was the star. Yeah.
0: Now, Larry Luchak was the king late 60s in Chicago. It was Larry Luchak. It was Bob Surratt. Oh, my God. Why is it this stuff sticks with me?
1: Yeah. Hmm.
0: Bob Surratt. Ron Britton. Joel Sebastian. All these names. Danny's checking in on the Stolberg Frederick text line. Thank you for reminiscing and your radio experiences. I'm really enjoying the show. Well, thank you.
2: Thanks.
0: Radio is personal.
1: Yeah.
0: That's the deal, right?
1: It really is. I mean, when you are learning radio and what sort of performance you have on the microphone, you're supposed to visualize one person about 5 feet away from you listening to what you're saying. You're not talking to a group of people. You're speaking to one person. And I think that's how radio at least feels like a personal thing.
0: Is that how you learned it?
2: Yes, but I didn't learn it very well. It wasn't until my wife would keep telling me that. Remember, you're talking to one person. And Jim Ladd was really good at that. A lot of people in L.A. were very good at the one-on-one. And
0: Robert, on the Frederick Law text line, Robert W. Morgan used to host a kids' cartoon show on KCOP in Los Angeles.
1: Hmm.
0: You know anything about that?
1: No. I didn't live in L.A. at that time.
0: Another one on the Frederick Law text line. I love Studs Terkel. Oh, see, now I know Studs Terkel because in Chicago, Studs Terkel was legendary, but he was a writer. Mm-hmm. And people read his stuff, and he would do a lot of TV. I don't recall Studs Terkel on the radio.
1: Was he a sports guy?
0: No. Oh. No, he was... He was a commentator of societal ills.
1: Mm-hmm.
0: He was like a Charles Bukowski, the voice of the common person. Mm-hmm. You miss radio at all?
1: Yeah, I do. I miss it. I would probably go back and work for nothing. That's the kind of thing I miss.
0: Hey, well, welcome. Welcome, right, Kurt?
2: Although it's not the same now as it used to be.
1: Yeah.
2: It was wonderful. Changed.
0: But it evolves. It changes.
1: Yeah.
0: Right?
1: Yeah.
0: It's different. What was then was then. But we're still here.
1: Yeah.
0: We're still on the air. You do your show. You help me with this show. We got 5 stations here. People still listening. But it's different.
1: Well, my dad told me, play the game. And even though you don't know it's your game, play it anyway. Play the game.

0: And so, you know, just take advantage of every opportunity that you can. And if an opportunity arrived in radio, I'd probably take it. Yeah. Mm. Beats retirement.
1: I wouldn't sit by your phone.
0: I know.
1: Okay.
0: Yeah.
1: What about the transition? AM radio was dominant in the 60s.
0: Right.
1: And then, boom, we jump over to FM.
0: Yeah. I think it's when they started putting FM radios in cars.
2: I agree. That's part of it. And also, once it just seemed like AM was full of all this music and excitement. And finally, FM realized that if they did something else besides beautiful music on tape for elevators, that they could do that on the FM. And they did.
0: Yeah, we used to do that. Music for beautiful elevators on FM 103.
1: Mantovani.
0: Mantovani. Yeah. Yeah.
2: The music of your life.
1: My older brother, Bruce, people know my older brother, Bruce. I still remember going back to Muncie, Indiana in the early 70s, and he would play the Muzak on FM. There was Mantovani and all that stuff. Anyway.
0: That was another thing is, you know, one day I went out into the transmitter room, and there was a studio next door, and they brought in all these 19-inch racks with tape recorders on it. And then another set of 19-inch racks, and that was the Muzak service. And the FM racks that they brought in was a Schaefer automation system. And I knew I was gone.
1: A Schaefer automation system.
0: Yeah.
1: You mean, wait a minute, you mean radio isn't live?
0: Well.
1: Kurt, did you know that? you know that radio isn't live on some stations?
2: I did not know that.
1: I did not know that.
0: We're live right now.
1: You're giving you're giving away secrets. Brent, what a pleasure. Thank you so much for coming in and indulging my desire to talk about radio. I got about 20 seconds for a final thought. Nail it.
0: Well, let's do it again. I think it's great to revisit these wonderful things, these wonderful times, especially when you're a star.
1: Suzanne on the Frederick Law text line. I love my radio. Best of the best comes through the radio. Bless you, Suzanne. All right. Off we go. We've got news and traffic and weather up next. Can we figure out why the cost of building a house has increased by 40% in the last 5 years? We've got the guy with the answer, although you may not like what he has to say. Stick around. 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
4: From ABC News, I'm Michelle Franzen. A potential deal to end the war with Iran taking shape. President Trump says there's a conceptual agreement and it could be signed as soon as this weekend. ABC's Louis Martinez says it comes after President Trump vowed to carry out new strikes against Iranian targets tonight. Now called off.
5: When you have the president again saying that there would be more strikes today and then he cancels them, then yes, you have to see this as a de-escalation because this was something that was in the U.S. was in control, not Iran. Previously, the United States had been responding to Iranian attacks and then it went back and forth on the same day. But what you saw yesterday was the United States really launching the offensive here to try to get Iran towards the negotiating table for an agreement.
4: On the heels of an inflation report showing consumer prices surged 4% last month compared to a year ago, highs not seen in 3 years due to the Iran war. The producer price index today showing it jumped 6.5% in May from the previous year.
6: The numbers suggest that inflationary pressures faced by consumers are beginning to percolate up through the supply chain. Analysts say that, as with the consumer price index, surging fuel and food prices are behind the increase in the PPI.
4: ABC's Jim Ryan has Matt Teams at the Pentagon today, earlier after sensors triggered an air quality incident in sections of the high security facility. Some workers told to shelter in place. Tests, though, showed it was a false alarm. Mexico beat South America today in the first match of the FIFA World Cup. Next match, Los Angeles, tomorrow night. ABC's Christian Cordero is there.
7: LA is a host city. 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We know there's a huge Mexican-American population here in L.A. But tomorrow, all eyes will turn to the match between the U.S. and Team Paraguay as they kick things off here in the U.S. at what is expected to be an exciting tournament from beginning to end.
4: You're listening to ABC News.

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0: These statements have not been evaluated by the FDA. This product is not intended to diagnose, treat, cure, or prevent any disease.
4: Van Bolter, the man charged in the attacks against Democratic lawmakers in Minnesota last June, changed his plea today to guilty in his federal case. Bolter admitted he shot and killed Minnesota State Representative Melissa Hortman and also attempted to kill Senator John Hoffman and his wife Yvette. U.S. Attorney for the District of Minnesota Daniel Rosen discussed their decision on the change of plea agreement.
5: When you have a defendant that is prepared to plead guilty, take consecutive life terms plus, to ensure that he never sees freedom again in his entire life, that was an opportunity that we just could not pass up.
4: Bolter still faces state charges in the killings. In Northern Ireland, crowds of young men clashing with police in Belfast. Those violent protests erupted in the wake of an immigrant from Sudan charged with the brutal knife attack on a man. ABC's James Longman has details.
6: Police say protesters have been trying to reach a hotel they believe was housing immigrants, and disturbingly, earlier this week, some went door to door in a local street looking for foreigners and torching homes. Now, the family of the man who lost his left eye in that attack have appealed for calm, and they say that while they're completely devastated by what's happened to him, they reject violence as the response.
4: Last night's celebrations in New York City following the New York Knicks' record comeback win against the San Antonio Spurs led to police arresting more than 50 people outside Madison Square Garden due to rowdy fans getting out of hand. I'm Michelle Franzen, ABC News.
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11: KVEC 920 News Time, 4:06, checking traffic. Most of the highways looking clear at this time. Drive carefully out there. Weather-wise, warm in the North County, sunshine for the inland valleys, mid-80s to around 90, and partly cloudy for the coastal valleys and beaches, 60s and 70s. Coastal valleys seeing sun, beaches, some of them have the June gloom and the overcast. And that's news, traffic, and weather together. I'm Kurt Olson, now back to Hometown Radio with Dave Congleton on News Talk 920 and FM 96.5 KVEC.

0: Parker joins us at the 5:05. We're going to follow up on the conversation we had earlier in the week with Sam Cotton about transportation. And here's a question. Would you own a driverless car? Would you trust yourself to technology? Is that the answer to decreasing traffic collisions? We'll talk. Amber Higgins at 6:05 will explain this crazy initiative that may be on the ballot up in Oregon. We're not making this up. There's a group of people gathering signatures. They want to ban all hunting and fishing in Oregon. I know. Just listen if you get a chance. It is the Dave Congleton Show, always your hometown radio talk show. This hour, IN Housing. This is a statement for the National Association of Home Builders. Check this out. A new NAHB study shows that on average, regulations imposed by government at all levels account for $131,734 or roughly 26.5% of the final price of a new single-family home built for sale. Of this amount, roughly $47,000 is due to a higher price for the finished lot attributable to regulations imposed during the lot's development. The remaining $85,000 is a result of regulatory costs imposed on the builder during construction after the builder purchases the finished lot. That's a lot to process, but we got just the guest. I am so glad that Rudy Lockhart from Hayward Lumber reached out to me to share this information. He joins me in studio now. Rudy, good afternoon.
1: Well, good afternoon, Dave.
0: Nice to see you. Thanks for coming in. What made you reach out to me? What was it about this?
1: It was a catalyst, a culmination of cumulative events, talking to customers that come into our store. It would be a homeowner builder or a homeowner that wants to do an addition on their home. They get through the process. They're maybe 60, 70% through. They're just looking at us with wild eyes. We've been part of their process because they may need us to help put the budgets together for materials. And so we're talking with them, and at some point we reach out. How's the project come along? We shelved it. We shelved it, Rudy, because it just got too expensive. It's not worth it. We're just going to put the house up for sale, and we're going to buy another house, or we're going to move out of the area. So this has been going on for years, and I'm not happy about it. They're not happy about it. And when this survey came out, it just was a reminder that not only are we not making progress, but we're going backwards in this whole mess.
0: You've been doing this for more than 40 years.
1: Yep, 44 years.
0: Oh, yes. Congratulations.
1: Thank you.
0: Have you ever seen anything like this?
1: This percentages or these dollars, yeah. Absolutely not. There's always been complaints about processes and requirements, right? Because nobody likes to be told what to do. But in the end, they're a good thing. They ensure that we have safe, affordable, safe housing and uniformity of housing. So the rules aren't bad, but the inefficiency and the red tape and the time delays are the cumulative effect of that is just hurting us. We're not able to produce as good of a structure as we'd like to because so much of the cost of that structure is being eaten up by soft costs.
0: And again, I emphasize the figure here, 40% just in 5 years.
1: That's the increase in 5 years, correct. Yeah. So, and that's average. That's not California or San Luis Obispo, which tends to run to the premium of that. You could go to North Dakota and probably get a permit for $3,000 in 2 weeks. So those are skewing these results. This is an average for the nation.
0: So I mean, the problem is it a city or county, state, fed? It's a combination, isn't it?
1: Yes. So I'm not an engineer. I'm not an architect. I'm a building material supplier. And what it's done for me is given me exposure to all of these components in that chain of events that has to take place for a home to be built. And so I get input from all these different groups. And it's everyone is affected by it. And nobody knows what to do about it or how to fix it. And in most cases, most people think it's someone else. It's not them. And what I'm here to talk to you about is that I think that's the wrong attitude. I think every one of us need to approach this problem with what we are contributing to it. And that would be from a builder to an engineer to an architect to a municipality.
0: I promise to you that chance. What are the consequences if we do nothing?
1: Well, some people would be happy with that. Because our homes remain very expensive. It limits who can come here, who can live here. But if they have children or families, they're not going to be able to live here very likely. So they're moving away. So what does that do to a healthy community?
0: Well, I told you.

0: came in. I live at basically a mobile home. Mm-hmm. Very happy there. I've owned it for 5 years. If I didn't have that, I don't know what I would do.
1: Sure.
0: Because of the cost of housing now.
1: Right. So what can we do to bring it down? And do people really want to bring the cost of housing down? And I'm not suggesting we remove necessary fees or that we build homes that are not safe or durable. But I'm suggesting we start looking at the waste, much of it in time delays. When you delay a project by a year, a single home in a project could be, what, $4,000, $4,000 a month of rent for a home in San Luis Obispo? You're talking, what, $40,000, $50,000 of lost revenue for that builder in a one-year delay, that adds to the cost of the home.
0: Call me cynical, but I'm the guy who thinks that the county and the cities across the country impose and raise fees like this because they need the money.
1: I believe that's true. I don't know that's being cynical. I think, in my opinion, I'm not a politician and I don't know the details of the finances, but from my perspective, raising the fees on a developer or a builder is actually a fairly easy thing to do because there's not very many votes by builders or developers. The majority of votes are by homeowners. Right. And so most people are fairly supportive of a fee that somebody else is going to pay. The problem is we all end up paying that in the cost of our homes.
0: Because they pass the fee along to us.
1: They have
0: and
1: to.
0: The cost of the
1: yeah. Exactly. Sure. Sure.
0: Mm. All right. So let's talk about some of the problems here. Continuous improvement, regardless of failure rate or public safety risk.
1: Sure. So specific to type 5 construction, which is just single family wood frame construction, normal, simple stuff, not big, unusual structures. If you look at how that industry or how that the requirements on that have changed in the last 50 years, it's amazing. There were improvements made in the 70s and 80s that were fairly inexpensive that made homes much, much, much stronger and better than they were for the 50 years prior to that. But if you take the last 100 years in California, a place full of all kinds of disasters, earthquakes and everything else, who can name dozens of homes that have failed of type 5 construction in that market? Where's the public safety risk? How many of those homes are not performing today? There's people living in homes in San Luis Obispo built 100 years ago that are performing fine. Are they as strong as a new home being built in, say, Avila Ranch or some of our new projects? Absolutely not. The new homes are significantly better. Mm-hmm. But at what point is more no longer better? For two reasons. One is if it's not necessary, if we're overbuilding the strength of a home, as an example, say for earthquakes, it's not going to help because you don't need that much more. And at what point are we going beyond what is necessary to have a safe home for somebody?
0: But not to debate you, because I yield to you on this issue. There are several people that I know personally who are not happy with these new homes in San Luis Obispo. Shoddy construction, not being inspected properly. They seem to be in a hurry to create new housing.
1: Sure.
0: So personally, I love the old houses better.
1: Yeah, yeah. Well, sometimes there's more character to old houses because they were typically built one at a time by one builder, where now you have a builder building multiple homes and they can only create so much variety. The quality of the assembly is what most people are challenging. So it might be the fit and finish, it might be the materials that they used, but the design of the home, the things that are significantly driving the cost are, I believe, most of those are mandated by the state, not local. Yeah. So the excuse you would get from local officials is that, well, we have no choice. It's mandated by the state. Well, as I talk to our builders, our contractors we work with at Hayward, they don't really care. It's government to us.
0: Yeah,
1: somebody
0: is
1: mandating that we have to build something that we don't think is necessary. In some cases, it can be a tradesperson. So an example there would be how large of a heating system do you put in your home? Well, most trades that I've been exposed to, they want to do good quality work. So they're saying, well, gosh, if I have a choice, I'm going to put a bigger HVAC unit in than is the bare minimum. And when in fact, the minimum might be the better solution because not only would it cost less, but it would cycle less and all kinds of things like that. So as the trades are involved, that's where they can make a difference by not overspecifying. I can make it personal for you if you like. Hayward Lumber, we build trusses at our plant in Santa Maria. Well, we use software to design those trusses. It

0: engineered through MyTech, and then we have an engineer wet stamp those. Those trusses, we're proud of what we make. We think we build a really high quality truss. So when our designers are working, they, when in question, they will always tend to go stronger or sturdier. Well, all of that software we use may have a 30 or 40% margin in it for error, so that if there's a mistake made, there could be 30% put on top of that in loads that would not cause a failure. But when we're arbitrarily increasing that, ultimately our client is paying for that. It's more expensive. And was it really necessary, or was it just the easier way out? And you can see from that example that I'm just using ourselves, so I don't want to pick on anyone else. But when you combine that with all the trades involved in a home, you can add maybe 20 or 30% of unnecessary margin in quality or in durability to that home that's not necessary. It's not making it a better structure.
1: All right, let's take a break. We will come back and keep our conversation going with Rudy Lockhart from Hayward Lumber. Again, we're talking about the fact that the regulatory costs have increased 40% just in the last 5 years on homes throughout the country. What are the consequences? What do we do? Rudy has the answers. What about you? We'll hear from you in a little bit. I'm Dave Congleton. This is KVEC.
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1: If you're just joining us, we're talking about this new analysis out by the National Association of Home Builders. It just came out this week. Home building regulatory cost burdens increased 40% over the last 5 years. A lot of consequences to this as we continue our conversation with Rudy Lockhart from Hayward Lumber. And I just want to make sure that we get to the last part of the statement from the NAHB. In fairness, and let me quote here, Rudy, regulatory costs are one of several factors, including record increases of tariffs on building materials, ongoing skilled labor shortage, a dearth of available lots, and tighter lending conditions. A lot of factors at play here.
0: Absolutely. Yep. Yeah, tariffs from the lumber side of things, which is the world I live in, lumber and trusses, mostly, we're

0: actually at about a five-year low. Outside of the 2022 surge that we saw because of COVID, lumber prices have been very reasonable. Currently, we're at a little bit of a run in the market for the last several months, but nothing even close to what we've been seeing in other industries. Our kitchen cabinets, for example, have been a topic of tariffs,
1: yeah.
0: And doors and windows and other imported products are much more affected than the ones that we're supplying. So that would probably be a better answer by somebody supplying appliances or things like that would be more subject to those tariffs. The lumber industry has not experienced that.
1: On Monday at 5 o'clock, I have both the mayor and the city manager coming in. What should I say to them? What should I ask them? What should they know about this?
0: My question would be, if this is such a hot subject for all of our communities, cost of housing, you hear it everywhere, affordable housing, cost of housing.
1: Right.
0: My question to every one of those leaders of municipalities in our area is, how much time are you committing to focus groups, to workshops, working with builders and developers, with our NAHB, with our Builders Exchange, with our contractors associations? How much time are you spending with them working on your process that would help eliminate just pure waste? Let's not talk about reducing fees. Let's assume that they're all necessary. But waste is something that nobody can disagree with eliminating. And there's tremendous waste in the process today.
1: Talk about that.
0: Okay. So if you submit a set of plans, it's going to vary a little bit by municipality. One of the first challenges is that each municipality, from Cambria to the county to the cities throughout our market, applies code slightly differently. And one of the reasons for that is every building project is unique. So it's not like making a car that you can make every one of them exactly the same. Every site is different. There's unusual circumstances. So you have to work through that process. But what's happened is that many of these communities are now outsourcing plan checking, building inspection, and that's fine if it's more efficient for them. But what is done to the builders created an unusual situation in that they submit a set of plans, you pay an architect to draw the plans, they go to a structural engineer, they go to a civil engineer for site work, they go to energy calcs done. All this stuff comes back, the architect upgrades the plans, and you submit for your permit. None of this little of this is linear. It's mostly, most of this is linear. It's not taking place at the same time.
1: Why are we outsourcing?
0: Well, that would be a question for each of the cities. I'm assuming It's cheaper to outsource than to do it in-house. But the likelihood of a local plan checker doing all of the plan checking on your project is much lower than it was before.
1: Yeah.
0: So now you get these back, and you pay your architect to make your first changes when your first changes come back. You pay the architect to make the changes. It goes back to the professional, to the engineer or whoever's doing it. They sign off on those changes that they've requested, and now you go back again. But the next time it comes back, it went to a different plan checker because they're outsourcing it. And they start all over again with a whole new set of a page and a half, 20, 30 line items of corrections. And this is what I'm hearing from our builders, that it's very frustrating. They can't just sit down with a plan checker like they used to be able to do and work through those anomalies, those odd portions of a project that historically you would redline it right there with the planner. You'd say, you know what, that's a good solution to that problem. Let's make it this. It becomes a red line on the plans, and boom, you move through to permitting.
1: I've been told that at the county level, and I'm not exaggerating, I've been told this by multiple people, that if you want a project approved at the county level, there's one of four people you should hire as a consultant who will get your project through. And if you don't have somebody like that, you've got no chance, because it's so complicated and so expensive.
0: Sure. And if you look at how our building has changed within our market in the last 20 years, the majority of new homes being built are by large national or regional builders.
1: Yeah.
0: And the reason is they have the relationships or in-house expertise to do that.
1: Exactly.
0: You go back 25, 30 years, 40 years ago when I started, you had dozens and dozens of craftsmen and builders building homes, and they each would process their own projects and build a home. They would buy a lot somewhere from a developer who didn't build the whole project. He would develop a project and sell the lots to individual builders. It created a lot of character in the project. That doesn't work today. It just is not efficient.
1: Well, we're saying we've got the

0: Endless Ranch, the same company is building the all the places down at Grover Beach. Mm-hmm. You're absolutely right about this being the larger groups and the little guys getting squeezed out.
1: Right. They're doing mostly remodeling, and which is where I get most of the feedback from, is the guys coming in trying to get a room addition permit and their frustration with any one of the municipalities. They're all struggling. The county of San Luis Obispo has been working on some projects to create efficiency. I haven't seen much rollout yet, but I also have not seen interaction from the county with our trade groups. I'm not hearing an HBA. I've sat on the board of almost every one of the local, and we, as Hayward, always keep one of our employees on the board of these local organizations to stay in touch with what's happening. And there's not a lot of outreach.
0: Do you reach out to them? Have you reached out to the supervisors or the different mayors through the organization?
1: Not as much as we should. And one of the reasons is there's a perceived fear of being blackballed. So the builders don't want to become the problem child for they don't want their project put on the bottom of the pile. There's a perception that that will happen. I can't say that that's true or not.
0: I can.
1: But, well, I won't go there.
0: Yeah.
1: I can tell you that, you know, my work with either the municipalities, any of them have been all very courteous. It's the process that's broken, not the people. And
0: yeah, I mean, I've got about a minute left here. Obviously, when you started more than 40 years ago, this was not the situation then.
1: No, it was a lot funner industry 40 years ago, to be frank with you, Dave.
0: How so?
1: It was a handshake. We did hundreds of thousands of dollars of business on a handshake. There was relationships that were built. We took care of each other. We solved problems together. And
0: when did it change?
1: Slowly over the years. And it's still the best. I'm still in the industry because I absolutely love it. The people I work with, and again, it's the builders, it's the subcontractors, it's engineers, architects. We work with all of them. And even at the building departments, everyone's courteous. The people are not the problem. They're working as hard as they can to make it work.
0: All right. We got our system here. It's called News, Traffic, Weather. And then we want to hear from you. And we got Rudy Lockhart on this broadcast from Hayward Lumber. Regulatory costs on housing up 40% in just 5 years. Holy cow. What do we do? This is Hometown Radio.
2: From ABC News Tech Trends. No more gift cards for the huge video game platform Steam, at least no more physical gift cards. Valve, the company behind Steam, says it won't make any more gift cards that you can pick up in store. The reason? Scammers have often used Steam gift cards to cheat people, and Valve says it's basically run out of ways to try and make the physical cards safer. Microsoft is offering a free way to help people play video games, as long as they can use a 3D printer. It's now making designs for adapters for Xbox controllers available for anyone to download. The toppers for the controller's thumbsticks can make it easier for people with certain disabilities to play. And if you've ever wanted to get back into a book that you put down a while ago, but were worried about forgetting some key plot points, Amazon says it's got you covered. It's rolling out a new feature for some Kindle books called Story So Far that can recap the book right up to the point where you stopped reading. With Tech Trends, I'm Mike Dubusky. ABC News.
3: ABC News, I'm Michelle Franzen. A possible deal to end the three-month-long war with Iran inching toward the finish line, according to President Trump today. ABC's Patrick Reeval says the ceasefire, though, remains fragile.
4: We have not really heard from the Iranians yet. There has been no official response to President Trump's announcement that that Iran is close to agreeing what he called this memorandum of understanding. We have been hearing from some Iranian state media, which basically have been pushing back on the idea that any agreement has been finalized.
3: President Trump also says the Strait of Hormuz will, quote, officially open the moment a deal is signed. Just hours after FISA extension measures failed in both the House and the Senate today over Bill Pulte's role as acting DNI director, President Trump announced he's nominated former SEC chair Jay Clayton to lead the agency. Mexico beat South Africa in the first match of the World Cup today in Mexico City. This is ABC News.
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2: 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Checking traffic clear at the moment. Weather-wise, highs the 70s, 80s, inland valleys, and 60s, 70s, coastal valleys and beaches. Some of the beaches overcast. If you were thinking of going home for that walk on the beach, you might want to wear a light jacket. That's news, traffic, and weather together. I'm Kurt Olson. 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

0: This is the Dave Congleton Show, always your hometown radio talk show. We're talking about housing. This is an important topic. We all want to own a home, don't we? And a lot of people would like a new home. We're talking about this new analysis from the National Association of Home Builders that regulation costs increased 40% in just the last 5 years. Rudy Lockhart is with us from Hayward Lumber expressing his concern. What do you think? 805-543-8830. 800-549-5832. Bob's in Arroyo Grande. Hey, Bob.
1: Hi, Dave. Hey, Bob. And your guest, I didn't hear his name.
0: This is Rudy.
2: Hello, Rudy. Bob.
1: Rudy, I'm just in the early stages. I'm thinking of putting in an ADU in my backyard. And you go on Facebook and you see all these ads for, the home comes in a box and they assemble it and then they lift it over with a crane and drop it on your lot and appliances are all with it and they come and do all the permits and everything else like that.
2: Sure.
1: Have you ever heard anything pro or con about this sort of a setup for an ADU?
2: Sure. A good question, Bob. I think the industry is moving more toward what's called off-site construction, so more and more assembly is taking place in factories and areas in controlled environments. To date, many of the municipalities are not allowing modular type or off-site construction to be imported into the city. They require it to be built on-site. So depending on which city you're in or county, you'd have to check with them before you go too far down that path to make sure that it's even acceptable or allowed in the municipality you're proposing.
0: Bob?
1: I see. I was a little worried that, it might show up on my front door and look like a Barbie dollhouse or something with its flat, or why are they made? With wood materials and
2: there's some areas of the country have seen significant move toward off-site construction. One of the challenges in our area is that we're not a large population, so the market here is fairly small to support the type of factory or assembly that it would take to do that.
0: But how is that any different than what in a mobile home?
2: It's same thing.
0: Same thing.
2: Correct.
1: Same kind of construction, probably.
0: Same basic premise, Bob. Mobile homes. I think they're ready to go.
1: I'm just looking, and I really appreciate your input. Great show, Dave.
0: All right, Bob. Thanks for listening.
2: Hope your project goes well, Bob.
0: Good luck on that. 805-543-8830. I guess the question becomes, Rudy, if this is the number one problem, shortage of affordable housing, why is this getting more attention from our government leaders, state, county, local?
2: That's why I'm here, Dave, is trying to raise awareness by those of us that vote that says, people, we can't solve this problem. It's bigger than us. It goes up to the state and federal level, in fact, but we got to start somewhere. And my encouragement to any council member, any mayor out

0: there, any board of supervisor, would be what percentage of your time and effort is being spent fixing this problem within your
1: But area? Just to clarify, are you calling for less regulation? Got him.
0: Yeah. So the goal isn't to make a house cheaper or a home cheaper, right? Well, less expensive, but not less quality.
1: Yeah.
0: And in some cases, regulation is good. So what we want to remove is the waste, so the unnecessary requirements that are in there. So for every one or two things that have been added in the last 20 years, every year the new code comes out with new requirements. What is being taken away that's been determined, gosh, that's really not necessary for public safety or for the durability of the home? So how much time is being spent analyzing the cost and benefit of a proposal, and how much time is saying what things are we requiring just because we always did? There's an example, if you want one, would be advanced framing technique. There's solutions out there that allow for reducing the cost of a home, but they're being overlooked because they're not popular.
1: Let's take another call. We got Jim in Los Osos. Hey, Jim.
2: Hi, you guys.
1: Hey.
2: So I think the real problem is that, I mean, if you look back right after World War II, Levittown in Long Island was the beginning of housing that was, you know, tract housing. Houses were 1,200 square feet. And today, people aren't happy unless they're in a house twice that size.
1: The McMansions.
2: So I think that's the problem. You know, in the old days, in your bedroom, you had a bed, you had a bureau, and you had a desk. Today, there's all kinds of stuff in everybody's bedroom. The house is just out of control.
0: Sure.
1: We want too much house, Rudy.
0: Yeah. Well, Jim, I can't quite remember that far back, but I can imagine what it was like. But do you think Sears and Roebuck was selling packaged houses back then that were, I grew up in a 1,200-square-foot house, and I turned out reasonably normal. So, yeah, it's possible.
1: 1,200 sounds good to me.
0: Yep.
2: Yeah. I mean, the house my dad bought that I still have in New York City was 1,100 square feet, four bedrooms, one bathroom, a basement, was $10,000.
0: Sure. The challenge, Jim, is that the cost is relative. So you can build a 1,200 square foot cheaper than you could a 2,400 square foot, but it's not proportional. The cost of that finished product is going to be much higher per square foot for the 1,200 than for the 2,400. So that's the challenge the builders have is how do we create something that a bank will loan on, because they base most things on square footage, and that our clients want.
1: Yeah,
0: and everybody, of course, wants a bigger house. Yep.
1: Yeah. What else, Jim?
2: Well, you know, I'm here in Los Osos, and the house I own is 1,100 square feet. I raised two boys here, and not a problem, you know. And then the family has to interact with each other. Now you could just go in your bedroom and disappear. It's really sad, in my opinion.
1: I'm glad you called, Jim. Thank you. 805-543-8830. Bob is in San Luis. Hi, Bob.
3: Yeah, I noted that the study says that regulatory costs have increased 40% in 5 years.
1: Right.
3: But what percentage of the price of the finished product are those regulatory costs? And they're not that much compared to the big dog in the room, which is land cost. You can't build land, and we have a lot of buying pressure from outside of the area, a lot of equity babies. And I looked at a lot in Paso. It's actually a really steep 5,000-square-foot lot, going to require a lot of site work, a lot of retaining walls. They want $215,000 for it. And I couldn't imagine building a house there and having it come in at less than a million. And then the second thing is there's a lot of over-engineering. There's different ways to build. You can engineer it, or you can build it based on what we call conventional light frame construction. And I can engineer out a whole bunch of Simpson hardware and a lot of materials cost with just a few design concessions. I design ADUs for friends, you know, and, you know, there'll be a situation where someone will have 2 feet to a corner, and I say, no, I need 2'8" to make it work. Another thing I'd point out is...
1: Wait, hey, Bob, hang on. We'll come back to you. Let's have the guest respond.

0: affect that at all.
1: Yeah. What else, Bob?
2: I would just say that a lot of it is land cost, and the finished house is going to sell for what the market will bear, period. I had a discussion with a friend who's with CoLab in Santa Barbara County about development impact fees, which are fees that are dedicated to offsetting the city's costs for the development, roads, sewer, fire protection, things like that. And he was talking about a development impact fee for these PUDs that were, I don't know, $25,000 a unit. And I said, well, take that $25,000 away. How much cheaper is that house going to sell for? Not one penny. Because it's going to sell for what the market will bear. And the market in this area is going to continue to go up, up, and up.
1: Is he right, Rudy?
0: I would guess so. I love living here. I would.
1: But you don't see the price of housing coming down.
0: I would think
1: we
0: not.
1: We couldn't build that much.
0: But it's again, it's relative. That the market is created by multiple offerings. And so if one builder has an opportunity to come to market and he could actually sell less, he probably wouldn't, right? But if all the builders were building at a lower cost, then they're going to start lowering that price to be able to move their homes. So at some point, how do you move a market? Well, you have to start somewhere.
1: All right, Bob, thank you. 805-543-8830 if you want in this conversation with Rudy Lockhart from Hayward Lumber on the Frederick Law text line. A listener's just asking if we can explain the difference between a mobile home and a manufactured home.
0: Same thing.
1: Yeah. Different.
0: Modular home, manufactured. Some have axles on them. Some registration is different. Some are continued to be registered as a vehicle, and others are a home. I don't know the difference of them to be able to comment on it.
1: I think we're just splitting hairs.
0: For what we're talking about, it's all the same thing. It's something built off of site and brought onto the site.
1: All right. We'll come back for a final segment right here on KVEC.
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0: All right. If you want in on this conversation, we need to hear from you now, please. My guest is Rudy. I can't talk today. Rudy Lockhart from Hayward Lumber. This is important. He's sharing with us this study from the National Association of Home Builders. Home building regulation costs have increased 40% in the last 5 years. We've got Dick joining in from Los Osos. Hey, Dick.
1: Jim's neighbor, just 3 minutes away.
0: Really?
1: But anyway, yeah, we're just down the street. If by some miracle we could ever get the costs of housing down low, would we ever satisfy the demand? In other words, if the same house costs the same in Iowa as here, where am I going to live? So you'd never satisfy the demand.
0: What do you think to that, Rudy?
2: Well, I guess the question would be, as a community, do we have a responsibility and an interest in having affordable housing, or are we satisfied being the Isla Vista of the coast, and if you can't afford to live here, too bad.
0: Too bad.
2: And your kids are probably going to be living far away from you and your grandkids as well. So I think somewhere in that comment, Dick, is a balance of a healthy community that is aware of what we have available, and we have a good cross-section of people living in our community. But that gets beyond my expertise. I'm more into the nuts and bolts of how it goes together than the philosophical part of a community.
0: Yeah, Dick?
1: Oh, I am too, because I'm an old electrician. Now we're required to put in an arc-type receptacle for a refrigerator that's supposed to prevent the refrigerator from burning up or something.
2: Yeah.
1: And it costs $26 versus $2.50 for a receptacle.
2: So, Dick, that begs, that example begs to what I talked about earlier. There may be a legitimate reason for that, but from us in the trades, what we're seeing is I'm not hearing of people having problems with their refrigerators hurting people or damaging refrigerators. So it's a solution that's begging for a problem. And that's one of the challenges we have in the industry is you get consultants out there selling solutions to building officials that say this would make your community safer.
0: Well-paid consultants.
2: Sometimes.
0: Yeah.
2: But there's really no problem they're solving because you can't go back and find a history of significant problem.
0: What else, Dick?
1: Even inside fire sprinkler systems, how many houses burned down from the inside versus from the outside. Mm-hmm. The inside fire sprinkler system doesn't save the house from the wildfire that comes by. So
0: there you go.
2: The sad part is when we make unnecessary requirements or improvements, it takes away from improvements that could actually be beneficial. We could make homes healthier, circulating air better. We could make homes more efficient, net zero homes, right, that don't take any energy at all to run them outside of the structure. So there's things we could afford to do if we could eliminate the over-specification or the waste that's involved in the current process.
0: All right, Dick, thanks for calling. We go to Torrance in Arroyo Grande. Hey, Torrance.
3: Hello.
0: Hey, Torrance.
3: I just wanted to emphasize the importance of macroeconomic policy. We just don't think of it when we see all these prices the way they are. And we're in an unprecedented time in history. I grew up in the 70s, and I remember stagflation, and you could buy a lot for a little, but interest rates were high and growth was low and negative, actually. And I just wonder if we're not entering, as we speak, a period of stagflation. And I don't think we're going to have to worry for high prices too much longer.
0: You want to touch that one, Rudy?
2: Well, I could talk about the lumber market and what it's done yesterday, but I can't tell you what it's done tomorrow. And as far as where we're going as an economy, gosh, you need somebody a lot smarter than me to talk about that one. Should we be aware of it? Absolutely. Everything.
0: Yeah. But Torrance, what about the regulation aspect? All the fees going up like this?
3: It's relative to the entire market of California, that's for sure. It's built into the price. So that's the thing, right, is minimum wage, as we print more money, the cost of everything increases, everything. And as we print less money, the cost of everything slowly slows down. So it's all just a function of how much money we print. And we're able, because we print so much money, and

0: there's so much demand in California, it's able to be passed on to the consumer. But you watch the money supply dry up, and I guarantee you, you know, people won't be talking about how much their home is worth. It'll be 2008 all over again. And I just wonder if we're not, we've got to be, what goes up must come down, and we've got to be approaching that area again. We have to be. It's just, it can't go on like this.
1: All right. We shall see. Torrance, always good to hear from you. Thanks for the call. 805-543-8830. Don's in Arroyo Grande. Hey, Don.
2: Yeah, there's so many things to talk about here. Mm-hmm. One of the quick ones is you talk about affordable housing, but the land cost is where most of the cost is, and you're not going to change that. So that means your affordable housing means cheap housing, and that's not solving the problem. That's creating more problems for the future. But what I really want to get to is you're talking about implementing all these rules and regulations. It's not only the implementation, it's the checking on the quality. The inspection and the quality is not being done. I have several situations of my own where the inspector came over and it was good for me. He just looked at it and said, oh yeah, you can read a blueprint, you're good to go. But then I had a problem with my rental property, and they didn't even follow the blueprints for a new house development, and they wrote it off and said, oh, it was good. And they charged them extra money for drainage and all this other stuff, and it wasn't put in, but they signed it off and said, you're good to go. You paid the fees. Thank you very much.
1: Rudy?
3: Well, I don't think anybody is a proponent of building cheap housing or any lesser quality housing. I think all the trades I work with through Hayward through building, they want to build a good home. What we're talking about, Don, is removing the waste that takes place. If we could take a permit cycle down from, say, 16 months down to 3 months, you've got a year afloat on that project that is just wasted money. So what if we took that money and we put in a higher quality floor or higher quality cabinets or better windows or more efficient HVA system? That's exactly what we're talking about.
1: I don't think Don's convinced.
2: Yeah, because what I'm saying is the cost of the land is the major cost in the house.
3: Understood.
2: You're not going to change that.
3: That's
2: so
3: correct.
2: So in order to get the cost of the housing down, you've got to build. It doesn't have to be cheap, cheap, cheap, but you're going to use ways and techniques to lower your cost to build the house. So it's not going to be of the high quality relevant to the price you're paying for the place.
1: That allegation's being made by many people, Rudy, as you're well aware, locally.
3: Sure, sure.
2: And then they want, you know, like you mentioned, they're wanting you to add extra things. The insurance company wants me to put in an automatic shutoff valve for my water supply. I'm not in a flood zone. What would be better is a shutoff for the gas line and the shutoff on the water. What if that happens to go off when I have a fire in the house? Now I have no way of fighting the fire.
3: Sure.
2: The gas line could be shut off, and that's just going to affect my cooking and heating. It's not going to affect, you know, saving my house. So I think the water thing is ridiculous, and the gas line, they're not asking for that one.
3: So, Don, you made a comment that because the cost of land is such a high percentage of the cost of the finished product, which I don't disagree with, especially in our area, is that a good reason to allow 40, 50, 60% waste in the rest of the process to build your project? Would you be happy with that?
2: It's not the waste. It's you're going to end up with townhouses or dual houses or tiny houses or these ADUs. You're going to find alternative ways that are not necessarily an improvement for our area.
3: Sure.
2: ADUs are going to be cheap housing. Condos are going to be cheap housing. Split townhouses are going to be cheap housing. You're not going to get a single family home. You're not going to reduce the price on that unless you go cheap, and they're not going to go cheap, so it's not going to affect the single family home. You're just going to end up with cheaper type housing in ADUs and tiny homes.
1: I think you got him, Don. I appreciate the call. Thank you. Last point. Time is money. We're taking significantly longer to typically to process a permit application.

0: education?
1: The process that we have, and I think it's become worse in the last several years with the outsourcing of many of the tasks in approving a set of plans, because there's so many more fingers and people involved in that process. So the initial review may not be any longer, but municipalities that are outsourcing inspections and plan checking are dealing with multiple agencies that offer these services. And because of that, the coordination of those things is creating in significant time, especially on the second or third plan check, where we've had a fantastic experience when we built our trust plant in Santa Maria, working with Santa Maria City. The first thing they did for us when we wanted to propose that project, before we drew any plans, they brought the entire building department, fire department, engineering department together to talk to us about the project, and each one was able to look at what we wanted to do and advise us on how to move forward so that we weren't wasting time. Right. That's what I'm suggesting that we do in all of our communities.
2: Brett, I got 30 seconds. Go.
3: Yeah, so, you know, land cost is derived demand, and I took this deal once, and Stephen Peck came in, and he talked about Sarah Meadows and how they came up with the land values, and basically you start at the top, you look at what you think is going to be able to sell the house for, and you go through all the cost, and at the bottom, that's what you can pay for the land. So you can't change that calculation.
2: And I can't change the fact that we are out of time, Brett. I'm sorry. Rudy, what a pleasure. Thanks for coming in.
1: Thank you for having me, Dave.
2: Come on by Hayward Lumber to continue the conversation.
1: I'd love it. And we have a great group there.
2: I hope we come back.
1: Thank you.
2: All right, off we go. We got news, traffic, weather. Here comes trouble. Lance Parker is in the house. You're listening to Hometown Radio for the Central Coast. It is the Dave Congleton Show. Good to be with you.